0: All right. Well, appearing Saturday at noon and again at 4 p.m. Those are my friends, the Rock Hearts, doing I Know It's Wrong to Love You, and that's off the 2024 Unfinished Bridges CD. Of course, I want to thank Alex McLeod, our MC for the weekend, I believe, if it all holds true from last year. He's been doing it for the last couple of years. Alex McLeod on guitar, Billy T. Thibodeau on mandolin, Rick Brodsky on bass, Austin Scalzo on fiddle, and Joe Dietz on banjo. Just a fabulous band. Can't wait to see those guys. Before that, we had the Little Roy and Lizzie Show doing Good Morning Freedom. That was off their... What was it off of? It was All for the Love of Sunshine that came out in 2024. And they're going to be... And it's a... Little Roy is a guitar and banjo, and Lizzie Long is... the fiddle player, I believe, yep. And they're going to be there on Thursday at the Jenny Brook Festival at 2 o'clock and again at 7 p.m. Before that, we had Kelly John Gibson doing I Got a New One. That's off the 2023 The Keeping Kind. And because Kelly John is the Eric Gibson's son, and the talent just runs in the family, doesn't it? Pretty amazing. Did I miss somebody? No, I didn't. Yes, with Kelly John, I got a new one. And we started the set with the Lovesick Drifters that are playing tonight, doing Hurtin' Like Hank, and that's off a single that they did. And Shea Berry is going to be doing the interview with those guys later today. So make sure you check at 3 o'clock, I believe, at the end of this show, through the miracle of radio, Shea is actually going to be live down at the Jenny Brook Festival doing introducing the Lovesick Drifters, and he'll be doing the Conscious Party that he recorded before, so he could be doing that. And then he'll be back later on doing his Rabbit Hole show tonight. We'll be back in the studio, so I'm going to meet up with him shortly, as soon as I get done with my show here. All right, that brings us right to our underwriters that we do at the top of the hour, in full color details, I like to say. Starting off with our friend Robin Reynolds from the Keystone State of Pennsylvania, one of our longest contributors. 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And there you go. Those are our underwriters, and we wouldn't have a program if it wasn't for them. So I really appreciate everything that they do. And if you want to become an underwriter, just go to the website, and you can find out how to do that. And if you want to become a member for $25 a year minimum, just go to the website, and you can either send us, you can either click the replay button, or if you want to mail us a check, mail it to Royalton Community Radio, P.O. Box 281, South Royalton, Vermont, 05068. And it would be greatly appreciated. All right. Well, that's going to do it for our preview of the Jenny Burke Bluegrass Festival. I just did one song last week. I did a twofers and covered quite a bit of ground. And coming up, I'm doing a set. This is the last week of Pride Month. And I was checking up on some people in our gay and lesbian communities and came up with four pretty cool artists. So we're going to start off with Melissa Carper, who, let me see, I know I wrote some stuff down about her. She's a singer-songwriter. In 2009, she moved to Nashville and started a great career. So let's take a listen to Christian Girlfriend by Melissa Carper off the Arkansas Bound CD, right here on Backroads Bluegrass and Beyond.
1: Well, all I need

great sounding song there. And he got together with one of the former members of Delamay, who played mandolin, Jenny Lynn Gardner, along with Libby Whitener on fiddle, Wendy Hickman on harmony vocals, and Seth Taylor on guitar. Seth used to play with Daly and Vincent and Post Malone. And, yeah, sounded like a great song to me. Justin identifies as a queer disabled banjo player. And he's played with everybody in the business. He's from Nashville and just an incredible talent. Before that, we had Carsey Blanton doing Fishing With You. And that's a 2020 single from that New Jersey resident. And that song definitely sounded John Prine influenced. And Carsey Blanton, her real name was Carson Amanda Blanton. Like I said, and she's from New Jersey, and she toured with the Wood Brothers, and just a great talent. I know she's been around. She came to the Chandler at some point, about a year or two ago. Before that, we had a band called Mama's Broke doing a song called How It Ends, which is a 2022 single, and they're a Canadian duo from Halifax, Nova Scotia. And it's Amy Lou Keeler and Lisa Maria. Sounded great. Mama's Broke was the name of that band. And we started off with Melissa Carper doing Christian Girlfriend off the 2015 Arkansas Bound CD. That was kind of a funny song, if you ask me. All right, well, there you go. That's my end of the Pride month artists. And we'll do that again next year. Probably pretty good. All right, well, now I'm going to cut into some new music, stuff that's only been out just a couple of months, if that. But first, I want to remind you to join the Royalton Radio family on social media. You can follow us at Royalton Community Radio on Facebook and Instagram, so you never miss a beat about what's happening here in the Central Vermont area and beyond. We cover a lot of ground here on that on Royalton Community Radio. So, one of the new ones that just came out this week, I think it was. Yeah, it's Danny Burns. And he's got a 2026 single called The Fisherman Blues, the old Waterboys, 1988 Waterboys tune. Let's check out Danny Burns, Fisherman Blues, right here in Backroads Bluegrass and Beyond.

I've been left and right and wrong. I walked the walk and I ran my mouth.

Jig Jab. Hey there, this is Gavin Strapp from Jig Jam. 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Bear Bua August Bannocht, Jig Jam.

Well, from Offaly in Tipperary, Ireland. Oop, that was my friend's Jig Jam. And that was including a guitarist named Alex Miller doing Redheaded Girl. It's a brand new 2026 single from that great Irish band. It is Jamie McKeough from Offaly on guitar and vocals. Diathy Malia, also from Offaly, with the banjo, and he's a multi-instrumentalist. My friend Gavin Strap, that you just heard from, on mandolin. He's from Tipperary, and so is Kevin Buckley, fiddle, who is actually from St. Louis, Missouri, or resides there now anyway. So sounded great. Jig Jam. Before that, we had the Steep Canyon Rangers doing Some Days, and that's off their 2026, next act. And I swear that if that doesn't get a Grammy or an IBMA nomination, there is no justice in the world. That's just a great album, and I've been playing. They've been releasing songs off of that album for the last couple of months, and it's finally been released last month, and it's one of the better ones, that's for sure. Before that was, I want to tell you about, and it's Graham Sharp, Mike Gugino, Nikki Sanders, Mike Ashworth, Barrett Smith, and Aaron Burdett in the Steep Canyon Rangers. Great guys. Before that, we had Billy Strings doing If You're Going to Be Dumb, You Gotta Be Tough. And that's from the Jackass Best and Last movie that's going to be coming out. And believe it or not, he probably figures that he was kind of a jackass by breaking his leg skateboarding backstage. But he actually did this song before he did that. So he was probably just living out his fantasy. If you're going to be dumb, you got to be tough. Billy Strings. And let me see, who was on that? And on that cut, it was Jerry Douglas, Jared Walker, and Royal Massat. And that movie is going to be coming out he did that on the 12th. That got recorded on the 12th of June. So it was, Billy Strings. Gotta love him. And we started this set with Danny Burns doing Fisherman's Blues, which is a brand new 2026 single. And he's from Donegal, Ireland. He does bluegrass, country, Celtic folk music, you name it. And he covered the 1988 Waterboys Fisherman Blues. All right. Well, we're getting down to the last set or so. So we're just going to continue on here. And I want to let you know, too, that I just got word just last night that I got my schedule for the 2026 Gray Fox Bluegrass Festival. That's happened over in Oak Hill, New York, this July. And I'm going to be MC again on all three nights, Thursday, Friday, and Saturday nights. I'm pretty excited about that. It's quite the honor that to be chosen to do something like that. Gray Fox is one of the biggest festivals on the East Coast, and it's quite an honor to be able to be up there and introduce some of the great bands that are going to be there. Like the infamous String Dusters, Rahan and Giddens' Old Time Review, Daryl Scott's String Band, Della May, East Nash Grass, the Del McCurry Band. I'm going to get a chance to introduce them again. The Steel Drivers and A.J. Lee and Blue Summit. I'm just going to be beside myself. I know it. Can't wait. All right, well, first things first, we got the Jenny Burke Festival coming up, and as soon as I leave the studio here, I'm heading right over there to set up a camp. So hope the weather holds up and we all have a good time. All right, so starting this next set, speaking of the Del McCurry Band, we have a brand new song that came out. When did that come out? It was just about a week or so ago here. Let me double check here. Yeah, June 12th. This came out. The Del McCurry Band, along with Leanne Womack, doing a song called Long Enough, right here, Backroads Bluegrass
and beyond.

That was a song called Interlude from Trey Wellington and Sierra Hull. Just came out. Before that was Daly and Vincent doing Jacob's Ladder, the old Huey Lewis song. Before that was the Downriver Collective doing Paperboy, which is a brand new song. So we're going to do Tony Rice right now, 9 Pound Hammer to end the show. I'm just going to start that because it's going to come close to the end of the show. So thanks for listening. Hope to see you all over at the Jennybrook Bluegrass Festival. I'm heading over there right now, and it's going to be a good time. Candy and Seth Sawyer put on just a great show for the 25th anniversary of the great Jennybrook Bluegrass Festival. So until next week, we can do this all over again. You take care, and we'll catch you all on the other side. 9 Pound Hammer by Tony Rice off the Guitar album. Take care now.

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Then you will love listening to the father of flashback, Boomer, on WFVR 96.5 on your local DAB, or stream in like I do at WFVR.0. 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

Good evening. Good evening, my fellow flashbackers, and welcome once again to Sunday Night Flashback. I am Boomer, your humble host for the evening, and I will be presenting you with a night of Jeff Beck. That's right. The 50-year-old album I will be featuring tonight is Wired by Jeff Beck, and I decided that the rest of the night would be contributed to this great guitar player, who, in my opinion, is the best guitar player that has ever lived. I mean, I really have to say that. I'm sorry. There's a lot of great guitar players, but, you know, you take Clapton, you take Hendrix, you take Jimmy Page, you take all of these guys that are, like, fabulous guitar players, and Jeff Beck can play like every one of those guys. But those guys cannot play like Jeff Beck. That's just the way it is. So anyway, we'll be featuring Jeff Beck and the album Wired, a bunch of other stuff from him. I think we're going to span the years 68 through 79 or something like that. Okay, but before I continue with the show, I'd like to say you are listening to WFBRLP. That's 96.5 on your FM dial and streaming over the interwebs throughout the universe at WFBR.org. And I'd like to give a shout-out and a proper acknowledgement to our sponsors and underwriters. I would like to thank Bale, Dandelion Acres Garden Center, Solar Fleck, Mountain Folk, Luna Blue Farm, and Robin Reynolds for being loyal supporters of this station and this show. And I want to let you know that we are an all-volunteer radio station, a community radio station, and everyone here does what they do for free because we want to bring you quality broadcasting without the corporate tilt. 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Just if you have an idea, if you have a love for music or love for cooking or love for books or love for whatever, you can do a show on what your passion is right here on this radio station, because we're always looking for new ideas and new people. So keep that in mind, and when you go to our website to give us some money, check it out. Just it'll be great. Okay, so without further ado, here we go. This is Wired, and let me just run down what we're going to hear on... I hear an automobile racing here somewhere. What's that going on? Okay. Anyway, I hear, the side one is going to be Lead Boots, Come Dancing, Goodbye Pork Pie Hat, Head for Backstage Pass. And then side two will be Blue Wind, Sophie, Play With Me, and Love Is Green. And I got two albums here, so I don't even have to flip it over. I'm just going to go from one album, one record player to the other. So it's going to be seamless, nonstop Jeff Beck for, I think, 41 minutes. So I'll see you guys in 41 minutes. Enjoy Jeff Beck. This guy is amazing. Sit back, have a cocktail, relax, and just listen.

All right, my friends, there it is. I'm sorry, Jethro Tull. That was last week, Jethro Tull. This week is Jeff Beck. And that was Wired. And that was Epic Records, 1976. The entire album, great album. All instrumentals. But the thing that is not only, I mean, earlier I said that I think he's the greatest guitar player, and I still believe that. But I just want to explain to you why. So there's a video on YouTube. It's called Jeff Beck Live at Ronnie Scott's. I suggest you watch that video because you can't judge the way this guy plays just by what you hear, because what you hear is incredible. But when you watch him play it, when you see what he does, he uses no pick. It's all with his fingers. And the man is obsessed with the whammy bar. He plays the whammy bar like a virtuoso. It's unbelievable, but the way he moves his fingers around that guitar and the things and everything, he's changing stuff all the time. It's an art. You got to watch that video. I recommend it highly. And you will agree with me that this man is incredible. So I misspoke earlier. The music we're going to hear tonight is going to span the years 1968 through 1985. So that's like almost, 18 years. Let's see, 17 years of Jeff Beck. Okay, so I got the first album lined up for you. It is the Truth album from 1968. Here we go.

All right, my friends, there you have it. Another set of Jeff Beck. Let me run down what you heard. We started out with an album, Truth, 1968, with Green Sleeves, Rock My Phil M. Soul, and Beck Bolero. And then from Beckola, 1969, we heard Rice Pudding. And then Rough and Ready, 1971, I've Been Used, and a New Way Train Train. Then from an album called British Archives, Volume 3, that was Victor Records, 1971, a tune called Stealing, and that was Jeff Beck and the All-Stars. And then from the Jeff Beck Group album, 1972, we heard Highways and Definitely Maybe. All right, my friends, it's time to let you know that you are listening to WFVRLP, that is 96.5 on your FM dial, and streaming over the interwebs throughout the universe at WFVR.org. Okay, so now we got one more big, long set, which I'm going to play for you. And we're going to start out. Jeff Beck went and he teamed up with these two other guys, Bogart and Apisi. And I can't remember what groups they were from, but they were also from pretty popular groups at the time. And they did maybe two albums, I can't remember. But this is the first album that they did together. It was from

All right, my friends, I've got 5 minutes left in the show, and I just wanted to run down what we heard that set. We started out with Beck, Bogart, and Apici. Now, I looked it up, and Bogart and Apici, they played together in Vanilla Fudge and Cactus, and they teamed up with Jeff Beck for that album. That was 1973, and we heard Oh, To Love You and Suspicions. And then from Blow by Blow, 1975, we heard Thelonious, and then we heard Jeff Beck and the Yardbirds with Shapes of Things, and then we went back to Blow by Blow and heard Freeway Jam. And then from Jeff Beck and with Jan Hammer group live, we heard a tune called Steel. And then from we heard Full Moon. Excuse me, Full Moon Boogie, and then Space Boogie and Final Piece. And then this is an album called Flash. We heard Ambitious, gets us all in the end, and we're going to be listening to Escape right after this. And I just want to let you know that next week, when I see you again, I will be 75 years old. My birthday is July 4th. So you all are going to be celebrating my birthday with me. I love you guys. And it's kind of, a big thing for me, 75. It's like I am definitely in the fourth quarter. That two-minute warning, I don't want to hear it. Okay. Well, I love you guys, and I really appreciate you listening. Thanks for being supporters of the station and for fans of this show. So I'll see you next week. I don't know what I'm going to do. It's going to be interesting because, we're having this giant party. We have been doing this for 50 years now. The same group of people. We started out with young hippies. And then we had kids, and they had kids, and they brought their kids, and the other kids brought their kids. And oh, my God, it just mushroomed. So it's been incredible. And I love everyone involved, and I can't wait to celebrate with all my friends and family, my kids and my grandkids. Most of them are coming in for the weekend, and I'm very excited. I love you all, guys. Next week, the old boomer will be here again. Till then, stay safe and love each other, please. Hugs and kisses.

Hello, everyone. Hope everyone's doing good tonight. I'm Rowan Royal, joined by Levi Mintz tonight, and you're listening to Lonely Mountain on WFER LP South Royalton. Before we get things going, I'd like to give a big thanks to the underwriters of this show. Those being, of course, Abracadabra Coffee Co., Bale, Mountain Folk, Murphy Builders LLC, the White River Partnership, Tunbridge Hill Farm, and Scan VT. Thanks so much for supporting the show, and we've got some good music for you tonight, so keep on listening and have a good time.

How's it going, ladies and gentlemen, brothers and sisters? I'm your co-host tonight, Levi. And tonight we're going to be playing some good, kind of chill, relaxing, mostly instrumental pieces. This next one is one of my absolute favorite songs by Poison Girlfriend, Hardly Ever Smile. Kind of a good mix between dream pop and trip hop. Something to set your evening towards the right mood. And I hope you're enjoying that evening. This is WFVR 96.5. And I hope you enjoy this song.

All right, everyone. It's already 10:52. Can't believe it's gone by so quick, but we've got time for a few more tracks for you folks, and hope you've enjoyed what we played so far. Once again, I'm Rowan Royal, joined by Levi Mintz tonight, and you're listening to Lonely Mountain on WFER LP South Royalton. I'd like to give another big thanks to Abracadabra Coffee Co., Bale, Mountain Folk, Murphy Builders LLC, the White River Partnership, Tunbridge Hill Farm, and ScanVT for supporting this show and the Royalton radio station. So, yeah, we've got time for a few more tracks. Sit back and enjoy. Have a good rest of the night, folks.

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3: Hi, I'm Daniel Peck, and from Cleveland, this is Live at the Bop Stop. Aaron LaBose is a 25-year veteran of the Miami jazz scene. He's a guitarist and composer who tours internationally with Nicole Henry and the Nudeco Ensemble, among others. In his quest to grow and expand musically, he's recruited three younger South Florida musicians to form Abstract Citizen, who you'll hear on this episode of the show. Appearing here courtesy of a grant from Jazz Rhodes and featuring Aaron LaBose on guitar, Marty Quinn on bass, Vanya Junko on vocals, and Lucas Apostolaris on drums, and from a May 23rd, 2025 performance, it's Abstract Citizen, live at the Bop Stop.

Thanks so much. That was a really beautiful Afro-Peruvian tune called Maria Londo that was made famous by Susana Baca. So any of the couple select, you know, reimaginings, please go check the original. just trying to do it justice kind of in our own way. And the next song we're going to do is a jazz song. We're going to swing.

0: Again, I forgot that there was a switch on the mic. Sorry about that, Darren. It's been on the whole time. How about a big hand again for Miss Vanya Hunko on the vocals? That last song was it was an original song called Blue Springs. If you guys know Florida and you know Disney World, but you can forget that for a minute. Like 45 minutes north, there's a really beautiful. Florida has actually a lot of natural springs, and it's one of my favorite places to go. You know, careful of the gators. There's only a couple million in Florida, 1.7 to be exact. Anyway, it's a really beautiful place, and that song is kind of a tribute to that. And I didn't realize that there's like a American Idol moment built into that. People clap. I love that. So what's next? Is it Kid Dreams? Is that? Or what were we going to suggest, Marty?
1: I have nothing.
0: Let's do Kid Dreams. I'm going to turn it over again to Mr. Marty Quinn. Switch off.

I think this will be our last song of the night. We got some merch over here. You'd be the first people in Cleveland to own these lovely shirts just in time for summer. Very comfortable. Follow us, you know, on social media and all those things. And again, thanks for being here. This last song is called Abstract Citizen. It's like our theme song.

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0: Brazil's Zeca Baleiro, singing in Portuguese, Salão de Beleza. I'm Rosalie Howard.
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2: This is a song Charles Manson stole from the Beatles. 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

And that's We Are Your Friends, Justice and Simeon. There's a remix there. Neo Tokyo in the background by Scandroid and Dance with the Dead. 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A few of the tracks you've heard this evening. We heard Thriller by Scandroid. Of course, that must have been familiar. I Am the Danger, little Breaking Bad reference there by Power Nerd. 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House favorite, Tokyo Machine, Turbo. 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And Dance or Die by Starcadian to introduce the set. Off of the Saturdays EP in 2014. My friend Tom told me about Starcadian a while ago, and I just rediscovered them. Randomly heard a song, and went, oh yeah, Starcadian exists. They're awesome. So you're going to hear... You're going to be hearing more of them tonight, rest assured. So we've got more Dance with the Dead coming up next. Again, Scandroid off of the Dreams of Neo Tokyo Deluxe Edition album playing in the background. Let's take it away. This is a great track. Enjoy. Stay cool. Crack a cold one. Of whatever your fit. Yeah, let's listen to the music.

Thank you for entering the Linear Region. And for keeping your hands and feet inside the radio at all times. I'm your faithful host as ever, DJ Schlot Machine. We got to switching up the vibe a little bit. We got some trance. Juno Reactor, house favorite. No, that's not a pun. It's not house, it's trance. Is trance house a thing? House trance? House shrans? I don't know. There's so many genres and subgenres. Somebody says, oh, yeah, man, I like this. What is this? Oh, yeah, it's Juno Reactor. Yeah, what kind of music do they do? It's music. It's music. They make music. That's a genre. Music. Anyway, hope you appreciate the long-form switch up here. I'd like to take some time to recognize our sponsors and underwriters of this station making this show and many like it possible. We've got Howvale Farm, Brocklebank Craft Beer, Green Vest, Solaflect Energy, the Royalton Prudential Board, Chef's Market, Ladder One Grill, the Frankenberg Agency, and I'm happy to announce another sponsor, Abracadabra Coffee in Woodstock. More on that at the top of the hour. 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

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This is Power Nerd and Grind Theory with Body Heat off of the Nerd Power album. Yeah, that really resonates with me. If you know me at all, that's, yeah, you probably guessed that. Anyway, we'll finish up with the song here. We'll come back at you with some more information on the wonderful sponsors and underwriters of this program. But first, the music. Whoa.

That song didn't actually have that much left on it, so I probably could have just kept talking and whatnot. But that's just how we do it here in the Linear Region. Thanks for tuning in, folks. It is a deliciously hot Friday night. And why, yes, it is Amateur Radio Week. Thank you, Phil Scott, for signing that. Actually, I should bring that up. That's kind of a fun factoid bit here. Let's see if we could pull up some background music in the meantime here. H-O-M-E. Yes, you know what I'm playing. Obviously, Odyssey, because that's probably my favorite album that he's come out with. There's lots of wonderful songs, but yeah, we'll get a couple of those going here. Anyway, yeah, Amateur Radio Week. So if you have no clue what that is, let me just pull up my email. We had the Section ARRL, the American Radio Relay League. Section manager Paul Guyette email us that Amateur Radio Week has been proclaimed in Vermont. Isn't that cool? So, oh yeah, that one starts slow. State of Vermont Executive Department, a proclamation, whereas amateur radio operators are celebrating over a century of broadcasting the human voice over the airwaves, and whereas amateur radio has continued to build bridges between people, societies, and countries through the sharing of ideas and creation of friendship, and whereas amateur radio operators have provided countless hours of community service to local organizations, and whereas the state also recognizes the services amateur radio operators provide to our many emergency response organizations, including local and state government, and whereas, it's government, it's, you know, they got to say it every time, these amateur radio services are provided as a voluntary service to the public, and these same individuals have further demonstrated their value in public assistance by providing free radio communications for local parades, bike-a-thons, walk-a-thons, fairs, and other charitable public events. Now, therefore, I, Philip B. Scott, Governor, I'm quoting, I'm not the governor, hereby proclaim June 18th to 24th, 2023 as Amateur Radio Week in Vermont. Given under my hand is the Great Seal of the State of Vermont on this 19th day of June AD 2023. Philip Scott, Governor of Vermont. Brittany Wilson, Secretary of Civil and Military Affairs. So, with that, we have the ARRL's, I don't know what number this is, annual field day exercise where ham radio clubs all over the United States get together and set up antennas in weird places and gather strange and inquisitive looks from the public to, it's partially an emergency communications exercise. And also a good way to get the public involved in ham radio and teach them what it's all about. We usually get, what, is that kind of like CB? Yes, it is kind of like CB, but it's cooler. Get your license. It's awesome if you're into that at all. But anyway, yeah, if you've never heard of ham radio, go around a local park. My club, the Central Vermont Amateur Radio Club, will personally be set up in Montpelier tomorrow and Sunday throughout the rain and whatever else nature throws at us. So come to Hubbard Park. Check us out. You'll maybe hear some weird accents and people talking on the radio from far, far away. It's a lot of fun. We do it every year. Try to keep around the Central Vermont area. But yeah, if you've never heard of ham radio, it's a pretty interesting introduction. So just wanted to get that plug in there. It's one of my hobbies. I've talked about it very lightly on this program. I don't want to reveal my nerd power level, but what the heck. It's hot outside. I'm in a good mood. Always in a good mood. Mostly in a good mood. But anyway, I like radio, so I'm in an extra good mood. So, anyway, with that yammering out of the way, what else have we got? That is not until August 19th. I'm going to refrain from talking about that for now. A little bit of home in the background there. But, for now, I'd like to take the time to thank our sponsors and underwriters of this station. We've got Howvale Farm and Tunbridge. 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
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We've also got the Royalton Prudential Board on our side. They are the governing body for the Royalton Fire District, sponsoring our transmitter site in a physical capacity. So thank you for keeping us on the air on FM. 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To play us out, here's the rest of the track. This is Native by Home, off of the album Odyssey from 2014. Enjoy.

little Glitch Mob for you. That's Derezzed, remixed by Glitch Mob from the Daft Punk Tron Legacy Reconfigured album. This is a definite favorite. We've got some Calm Trues coming up next on the same album. You've just heard DNA War by Absolute Valentine and the Billy Mays Band. That's an awesome name. Glitcha by Asteroid, One Night in Miami 1986 by Absolute Valentine, Carnage by Vector 7, That House by Dance with the Dead. My list will scroll, I can get everything else. Todd Terje, DeLorean, Dynamite, another house favorite. Neon Nox and Power Nerd with Twisted Getaway. And breaking a little bit to tell you about Ham Radio and our lovely sponsors, Home, Oort Cloud, Native, and Intro. And then just at the top of the hour, we had Juno Reactor and Mutant Theater with Return of the Pistolero. And that's some Goa Trance for you. And then Power Nerd again with Body Heat featuring The Grind Theory. I'm your host, DJ Schlot Machine. 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Just about 12 minutes to the top of the hour. We've got some Calm Trues coming up next.

Yeah, that's a really powerful and interesting track. I really like how M83 and Big Black Delta chose to remix that. That's Fall by Daft Punk again. Tron Legacy Reconfigured, M83. And yeah, that's a pretty awesome one. So we hit it with some dark synth vibes. We had some 80s retro wave, whatever genre you want to call it. Got Calm Trues in the background. And the reason you're hearing my voice is it's time to end. Thank you for keeping your hands and feet inside the radio at all times. This has been the Linear Region you are now exiting. I'm your faithful host as ever, DJ Slot Machine, here on Royalton Community Radio, WFVR LP. Stay cool. Have a wonderful weekend. Don't forget, Amateur Radio Field Day all weekend. Despite the rain, we're going to power through. Unplug our antennas when the lightning comes, but we're going to have fun no matter what. Once again, have a great weekend. Stay cool, stay safe, love one another. Catchphrase. I told you I'll think of something better. Take it easy.

0: Now that the show is over and we have jointly exercised our constitutional rights, we would like to leave you with one very important thought. Sometime in the future, you may have the opportunity to serve as a juror in a censorship case or a so-called obscenity case. It would be wise to remember that the same people who would stop you from listening to WFVR may be back next year to complain about a book or even a TV program. If you can be told what you can see or read, then it follows that you can be told what to say or think. Defend your constitutionally protected rights. No one else will do it for you. Thank you.
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5: 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Way too hot.
6: 8 times fire burn in America and crazy heat waves in Europe. The science behind the crisis.
7: So I think we need to ask ourselves the question, you know, are we ready for a 50-degree day? Are we ready for a month long of 38, 35 degrees Celsius temperatures? Or are we ready for these no respite situations where every day is very warm?
6: Dr. Laura Sanchez Gutierrez in the Netherlands with just-in-time science on rampant heat waves in Europe, worse to come. The area burned annually by wildfires in the West has increased eightfold. Now that's an incredible increase. It's hard to miss. 8 times more land burned, more trees converted to greenhouse gases. It's on a scale our parents never knew. Why don't we talk more about this, Dmitry? Dr. Dmitry Kalashnikov in California, the many ways growing heat fuels record burn-off in the American West. Two lead authors with powerful science we all need to know, direct to you this week. I'm Alex Smith. Welcome to Radio EcoShock.
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6: France just experienced its hottest day and hottest night ever recorded. Most of Europe baked for days in a heat wave worse than 2003, when tens of thousands died. A new study says extreme heat waves will be even hotter, last longer, and return repeatedly. That is the new hotter UK and Europe now and in the next few decades. The study is called Worst Case European Heat Storylines, generated using ensemble boosting. The lead author is Dr. Laura Suarez Gutierrez. She is assistant professor at Wageningen University and research in the Netherlands. Laura Suarez Gutierrez, welcome to Radio EcoShock.
7: Hi, Alex. Thank you so much for having me.
6: Great. Well, look, as we speak near the end of June, Laura, how is the weather where you are?
7: Well, I'm right now in northern Spain, where my family is from, and we had quite a few days of very extreme heat. Right now the heat wave is starting to break a little bit. We have, I want to say, a bit below 30 degrees Celsius right now, so not quite cool, but definitely cooler than we've been having, and we have a very welcome cool breeze for the first time, I think, in, I don't know, 10 days or so.
6: Yes, it's been a little harsh there, and over the years, climate scientists refuse to say any particular extreme weather event was directly caused by climate change. Yet unprecedented heat waves keep happening. Why are we failing to foresee off-the-charts heat?
7: Yeah, I think over the years we've been saying a pretty consistent message, right? Like heat waves are getting more frequent, more intense. This doesn't mean that any particular heat wave is the one that is caused by climate change, of course. So climate change is sort of worsening events that might have happened regardless. So the atmospheric conditions driving them might have happened regardless. But with the climate change signal on top of it, then the temperature reach might be higher. The persistence of the events might be longer. So all of these things are, of course, being worsened by climate change. Then to your question of how to foresee and why are we failing to foresee, I'm not so sure that we are completely failing to foresee. So I think we've been really foreseeing heat waves getting worse, and right, as climate change continues to exacerbate. However, I think in the last few years, we've been often not necessarily surprised, but, impacted, or we've been seeing events that are so extreme. If you only look at past observational records, even if you only look at more traditional climate modeling and forecasting methods, the events that we've been seeing in the last few years are often almost virtually impossible without climate change, right? So rare, one in a thousand, one in so many thousands events. And we've seen this many times. We've seen this in 2021, for example, over the Pacific Northwest with this crazy heat wave that we experienced then. What we want to do right now is to really go hunting after this crazy, unprecedented events before they happen. And this is quite challenging. I mean, it's at the heart of our studies that we will be discussing it quite a bit. But this hunting for what has not yet happened, yet is plausible to happen, is really challenging.
6: So before we get to some frightening possibilities, we do need a couple of building blocks. And for one thing, by 2018, Canadian atmospheric scientist Ted Shepard helped found a new direction for science he called physical storylines. Please explain this method and why we need it.
7: So whenever we have a 1 in 10-year event, a 1 in 100-year event on paper, that is... it is useful to prepare for it generally, so as a general guideline. However, when we have very, very extreme events in the real world, very rarely they behave as the average 1 in X years extreme event, right? And especially when they do, when they go beyond the previous record by very large margins, meaning they are very, very far down the tail of probabilities, those events are particularly so impactful. And to really go after those events that are very far down the tail of possibilities, using this probabilistic approach that I was saying before, becomes less, not necessarily less useful, but less intuitive, I would say. Whenever we use storylines, what we do is we think, what if this thing would happen, right? And then instead of thinking of an average 1 in 100 years or 1 in 1,000,000 years event, you think, what if these particular conditions were to happen? For example, in our case, in our study, what if at the beginning of the summer you already had drought and then you look for a very extreme heat wave to happen? What if that event will happen? And then you look at that event more from a narrative perspective. So you see the different unfoldings of particular events, if certain conditions like an atmospheric blocking or something like this are in place, how much worse could temperatures get if also drought occurs. So all of these things that come together and are not necessarily hunting for conditions that are average or estimated to happen 1 in X years. They are hunting for conditions that tell a story that is quite worrying, right? So they tell a story of what if this risk were to happen. And for the storylines, as I was saying, they are focused more on an event narrative, right? So there are several methods to develop them. But they are all sort of focusing on a particular event unfolding, right? And then for this, you do need a little bit of information of what is important to you, to your system, to society, to, you know, vulnerable populations or ecosystems within that. And you have to identify these conditions a bit a priori. So it's not something that you look for untargeted. You look for conditions that are somehow relevant for impacts or for science. And in this case, this is what we've done. So we've been looking at storylines of extreme heat and drought, particularly heat and persistent heat over Europe. And with the method that we developed, we can look at sort of the worst case possibilities very far down the probability distribution. So we can start to anticipate this very extreme, potentially unprecedented, record-breaking events.
6: And you and your group, including from ETH Zurich, started out with questions about heat waves. What did you set out to solve with this paper?
7: Exactly. So This paper was actually quite motivated by this 2021 heatwave and the Pacific Northwest that I've been mentioning, because when this event happened, traditional observation-only statistical methods, traditional climate modeling simulations or climate forecasting methods, they all fell short in producing an event so intense. So with traditional methods, this event looked virtually impossible to happen, actually. But it did happen, right? So we experienced in the real world. So we started to think, okay, how can we use the tools that we have at our disposal to foresee this type of very concrete, very, very extreme, very sort of bad luck type of conditions? Because, of course, climate change makes events like this worse. But in order to experience the worst possible outcome, a lot of ingredients need to come together. So it's really a bad luck type of situation. So you have the atmospheric conditions, the oceanic conditions, potentially the drought in case of heat, all aligning, persisting, and arriving at the right place, potentially over populations and ecosystems that are most vulnerable. That's where you see the larger impacts, right? So whenever you see an event like this after the fact that it happened, we're all of a left scratching our heads thinking, okay, yeah, that was quite extreme. We better do, you know, better at anticipating the next one, right? So when that event happens, we go to work. My colleagues at ETH got to work and started to use the method that we've been using for this paper and sample boosting to see if we can sort of exploit current climate model simulations to the best of our ability to hunt for really, really unlucky combinations of factors. And this is what they did for this heatwave, and they found that only by doing novel methods like this one, they were able to produce heatwaves as extreme as it happened in reality. And, of course, that was after the fact this heatwave happened, right? So, of course, that was a success story. Okay, we were able to replicate an event like this and understand how it happened. But now we're left wondering, okay, what about places that have not yet experienced such a record-breaking heatwave? Like, for example, in Europe, where we are located and where the study is focusing, the current record-breaking heatwave, so the current most extreme heatwave on record in the last 100 years or so, happened in 2003. We've had many heatwaves since then, and they've broke many local temperature records, but the combined effect of how intense temperature was, how long they lasted, and how big an area of Europe they covered, that combination of factors, 2003, still stands quite above everything else that has happened after and before, so the most extreme heatwave over Europe. However, this heatwave happened over 20 years ago, right? So we have had another more than 20 years, you know, global warming signal on top of everything. We've had drought. We have a lot of changes, right? So since then, nothing quite as, or maybe we should say, we have not been as unlucky as we were in 2003 yet, but we could be any summer, right? And this summer is shaping up to be already in June quite extreme. Who knows what the rest of the summer would bring, right? But whenever these conditions happen, we were left a bit wondering, okay, in an area like Europe that is at risk of, statistically at risk of experiencing a record-breaking event because our current record is getting a little bit old, at 20-some years old, we were thinking, okay, today, what could be the worst heat wave that could happen? And how would that look like? Are we facing, you know, are we at risk of much higher temperatures? Are we at risk of much longer heat waves, much bigger heat waves? What are a bit the sort of the characteristics of the flavor that worst-case events could take in Europe right now?
6: This is Radio EcoShock. Our guest is Dr. Laura Sanchez Gutierrez on the frightening future of European heat waves. Heat in the UK and Europe last week was astonishing, frightening. The World Meteorological Organization designated Europe as the fastest warming continent on Earth, and Copernicus agreed. That seems strange. Why Europe?
7: Yeah, this is it's a bit striking with what I was saying before, right, that our record is so far in the past. So the thing with Europe is that a lot of Central Europe, for example, or places above the Mediterranean climates, they have very large variability in terms of how one summer looks like with compared to the summer the year after, or maybe 1 week to comparison to the week after, right? So there is a lot of variability in the sense that you might have a heat wave that is reaching very high temperatures, but you might also have sort of a summer cold spell or a rainy week where temperatures drop a lot. So these conditions from one summer to the next, from one week to the other, there is a large range of variability in how the summer could look like. Versus if you think of Mediterranean Europe, Southern Europe, every summer looks a little bit more similar, so it's quite rare to have a summer that is much, much colder than the rest. Of course, summers are getting warmer, right? But the range of variability from one day to the next, from one year to the next in the summer, is a bit smaller. Over Central Europe, however, this very large variability to one year to the next, for example, is to a large extent controlled, for example, by soil moisture or drought. So whenever you have a lot of moisture in the soil and you have heat happening, a lot of your incoming energy, your heat, is used to evaporate actually all of the water in the soil, in the vegetation, and that is not used to rise up temperatures. So whenever you have a very dry summer, then the temperatures get a lot higher, and when you have a summer that is not dry, that is wet, then that doesn't happen, right? Part of what we've seen is that Europe, Central Europe, is going towards drier state. So those summers that are wet happen less so because the precipitation patterns are changing a bit, because maybe variability has been also changing a bit. So maybe we had a bit worse luck on average in how much is raining or how persistent heat is occurring. On top of that, there seems to be also quite a few arguments to say that potentially the atmospheric conditions linked to summer heat in Europe are changing, and changing with respect to the past and changing differently than in other regions. But all of this is still quite an open area of research. So why Europe is warming up so fast and so much is first worrying because a lot of people live here. Also worrying because, as I say, this large variability is still there, and our ecosystems, our societies are used to it, right? So you have a few years of recovery, respite, however you want to call it. If we go away from that, that will not happen anymore, right? So quite challenging for adaptation and for managing our resources. So all of this quite tricky, but to understand exactly to what extent Europe is really fast warming so fast is really quite tricky. And of course, this speaks to the extent of the whole distribution, right? So if you want to understand how the very tail of the limits of what's possible, how that is changing with global warming in a region like Europe, that is also quite tricky because of all of these things that I was saying.
6: Yes, using large sophisticated models and analysis, you found no single driver of increasing heat waves in Europe, but there are two key indicators or companions. The first is not a surprise: oceans, and especially hotter sea surface temperatures. How do ocean conditions translate into extreme heat washing over Europe?
7: I can tell you a little bit about this, and maybe I can also tell you a little bit about how we find these very extreme worst-case storylines or events in our work. So what we do is we take a climate model, right, and we start from events that are interesting to us in that climate model. So in this case, a heat wave, conditions that are a bit maybe drier or maybe more neutral to compare, right? So we start from these parent conditions, that we apply this ensemble boosting method to generate these storylines. And what this means is that we take the global climate model with everything in it. So it has oceans, it has sea ice, it has an atmosphere, of course, it has soil components. So all of this is in the model and interacts with one another. It's able to send information to one another. So the oceans are able to communicate with the atmosphere realistically, as it would happen in the real world. So this is all in the model. What we do is we introduce a butterfly effect in our model at that point before a heat wave happens, for example. We introduce a butterfly effect, a very, very, very minor perturbation in the atmosphere, and we allow the model to run freely 1,000 times from that starting point. Similar to what weather forecasting would be, weather forecasting is a little bit different, the model is a little bit different, but the concept is the same. So you introduce a small perturbation and you allow the system to evolve, and because the climate system and the Earth system is very chaotic, you will find some deviations from across these trajectories, and potentially all of the right ingredients will come together and very, very extreme conditions will develop. So we don't force them to happen, we don't really say or force the model to behave in a particular way. It's just really this sort of bad luck draw of ingredients, like if you play roulette and red comes 100 times, right? So that type of very, very extreme combination of factors. What we find is if you have all of these ingredients into consideration, if you're hunting for a worst-case heat wave that is very extreme, what we find is that what you always need is a favorable atmosphere, right? So you always need that type of sunny, anticyclonic conditions. That's always a key ingredient. On top of that, if you're looking for the worst-case heat waves, then everything has to sort of align to be in favor with it as well, right? So we have the worst-case heat waves happen under extreme drought as well. They also happen under extreme ocean temperatures around the European continent, so in the upper layers of the ocean or the surface of the ocean. So all of these ingredients need to sort of come or align to be in favor of the most extreme heat. And this is something that you could only really find in a setup like we've been using, with a couple model that has an ocean contributing to this heat, that has a soil layer contributing to these mechanisms, right? So for this is quite a nice and physically consistent method that allows to answer questions like you were asking to me. So what is the role of the oceans? And to me, this was really quite striking to see. So in the worst case heat waves that we find, what surprised us a lot is that we don't necessarily find those heat waves directly when we introduce this butterfly effect in the model. So that's what we were expecting, that you have potentially a parent heat wave that you start from, that heat wave is already quite extreme. You introduce this butterfly effect, and then eventually one of those trajectories stemming from the same parent conditions will be so extreme, right? This is a bit what we were expecting based on previous work using this method. However, we also wanted to see a bit how the rest of the summer would look like after a very extreme heat wave. That's why we extend our simulations for the whole summer. And this is where the surprising part comes, because we find that the worst case, most intense heat waves happen after another heat wave. So we have a parent event, we introduce a butterfly effect, after an extreme heat wave happens in a model, this heat wave ends. So it comes and goes, and then a few days after, another very extreme heat wave starts with an anticyclone and all of this. So this second heat wave, or potentially even more than second, sometimes some of them more than have more than two or three.

0: they sort of stop being a sink of heat. So the heat over land is not really going to warm up the waters because the upper layers are already so warm, and they might even contribute a little bit of heat to the land. They're definitely not taking up anymore. And this is the conditions that happen close to the continent. But we also find that far away, a bit more farther away towards North America, some of the most extreme heat waves that we find have a very marked negative anomaly, actually, close to or in the middle of the North Atlantic Basin between Europe and North America. And what we believe is happening there is that either this negative anomaly is contributing to making the anticyclone over Europe more stable, or cyclonic conditions on top of the negative anomaly over the North Atlantic are causing both the cooling on the North Atlantic and the persistence of the anticyclone over Europe, sort of in a very wavy jet situation. So this is certainly something that surprised us a lot, and we're still researching. Really, it's a bit of a chicken and egg situation, so we're researching whether the ocean is driving these conditions, whether it just happened to be at this point, you know, a bit of a bad luck situation as well, or if it's unrelated. So we're still researching the role of the ocean in this configuration, but this cold anomaly over the North Atlantic was quite surprising.
1: Your model tests show the most intense boosted heat waves occur from July to August, yet you and your colleagues in Europe just went through two record heat waves before the end of June. Could extreme heat seasons be longer than we thought?
0: Yeah, I mean, not necessarily longer than we thought. I think this has been, you know, the community has been thinking about this for a while, about heat happening early in the season, happening later in the season. Particularly early in the season is quite damaging to us because we are still not so acclimatized to the heat in the summer, right? So it can be very damaging for vulnerable populations. But generally, as the earth gets warmer, generally we will be seeing more heat waves like we've been having, right? Like more outside of the meteorological summer of June, July, August, or even only July, August. What we do find, however, is, as I was saying before, right, in order to have the worst-case outcome, you really need all of the ingredients for that to happen. So I can imagine if this particular heat wave, if the atmospheric component of this particular heat wave that we've been happening now, if that were to happen mid-August, probably the absolute temperatures would have been even higher, had to play this hypothetical case, right? This is going in line with the storyline narrative perspective that I was telling you before. So this test could be done, right? Like if one ingredient that was very damaging and very severe right now could have happened with other ingredients that favor even more intense heat, what would be the outcome? It's a bit the approach that we are taking. What, you know, the fear that I have right now is that this is exactly what we find in our worst case simulations. In our worst case heat waves, we find heat waves early in the season start to happen, you know, May, June, repeatedly. So we have a few extreme events in the simulations that are quite early, quite intense, quite persistent. Those events leave the state of the Earth system over Europe already quite prime for more heat. As I was saying, you might end up drying all of the soils, or the plants might die, the younger plants might die, and then you don't have that moisture available for evaporation anymore. You might warm up the oceans. So all of these things might happen already early in the season. But by the time that you get to this late summer state, if another stream anticyclone or stream blocking event were to happen, then the heat wave will be even more intense. However, this is not to say that every time a summer has an early heat wave, a late summer heat wave is guaranteed, right? This is part of what makes climate science and climate predictions so tricky, because the system is very noisy, as I was saying before, right? So it can always rain, it can always become a bit colder, we can have a cold spell, right? Like, it's very hard to give this broad seasonal to multi-year predictions. But if we were be sort of bracing for the worst case summer that we could expect, I could imagine that a worst case summer could look something like, or at the start of a worst case summer could look something like this one, with early heat already in the season, with drought already arising from all of the evaporation that is happening due to this heat, with a lot of vegetation potentially either struggling or already dying, if you imagine not so resilient maybe grasslands or younger shoots or sprouts in trees.

0: If all of that is already happening, then you can already imagine wildfire conditions also being more or more risk for wildfire conditions. So all of these ingredients are starting to align. We will need to see what happens for the rest of the summer, right? It's very hard to make a prediction like this, and I'm sure not even the top-of-the-line European weather forecasting centers or seasonal forecasting centers are able to predict with certainty for what the rest of the summer what we will experience. But the ingredients are aligning. And also, even if the rest of the summer doesn't have peak temperatures that are very high, if it remains moderately to severely warm for the rest of the summer, that is already so tricky for how to adapt to that or how to resist that, right? Like if you imagine heat island effects, buildings warming up, ecosystems or animals struggling already, water sources drying up, like all of these things sort of compound and make the rest of the summer probably harder to adapt to, not necessarily adapt to, but harder to overcome the heat over the rest of the summer because we are already being made vulnerable by this early season heat.
1: So who do you hope will hear the warnings in your new paper? If heat waves get as extreme as possible, is there anything we can do to prepare?
0: Yes, I think, one of the things that we want to highlight is that we're thinking a lot. So I'm not saying we are not trying to prepare. I think society, municipalities, critical infrastructure management, we are trying to adapt. But I think we need to be realistic and have a broad perspective on the risks that we might come to find, right? So I think a lot of municipalities, a lot of hospitals, a lot of institutions are already trying to prepare, particularly to higher temperatures. So I see a lot of preparation, a lot of strategies being drawn for higher temperatures, like imagine if we had a 50-degree day, things like this, and what would happen in terms of how would we manage that crisis, what would the bottlenecks will be, what resources we will need. And this is certainly useful. For certain, we will need preparation for higher temperatures. As the world continues to warm, we will continue to have record-breaking temperatures. This is no doubt. And we find that as well in our paper. So we find worst-case heat waves could be a few degrees warmer than current records. However, we find that in the worst-case heat waves that we are sort of highlighting, the storylines that we're highlighting, higher temperatures are not the only risks. What we're finding is we find heat waves that last a lot longer. So if you imagine compared to, according to our metric, the 2003 heat wave, the worst heat wave that we've had in Europe so far, that the most critical conditions during a heat wave lasted 10 days. So the worst-case heat waves that we find in our storylines, the worst-case conditions, are sustained for 30 to 40 days. So I think we need to ask ourselves the question, you know, are we ready for a 50-degree day? Are we ready for a month long of 38, 35 degrees Celsius temperatures? So are we ready for these no-respite situations where every day is very warm and heat wave conditions do not break? And even more importantly, for how society maybe sees these events, right? Like, I have the feeling the third sort of risk that we find in our paper that is quite striking is this successive heat wave. So you had one heat wave, that heat wave dies down for a few days, and then the one after is even more extreme than the one before. And I think we've been experiencing that a lot. Whenever society experiences a hard challenge, a stress, a heat wave, some sort of event, a disaster that is challenging to us, it is very hard to sort of pick up and do it again, right? So I do fear a lot of sort of eroding in our resilience in the sense of, okay, so now companies might decide for one day that is 40-something degrees, then maybe we work from home. But are we ready to do that for the whole summer? Are we ready to say, okay, this heat wave is done, and now next week we start over again, right? So I think when we're thinking about preparation, about resilience, about adaptation, we need to think both about this compounding effects of many days in a row being warm and then, you know, things sort of compounding together, and also on this erosion of our resilience. So both our physical and biological response being undermined by this very persistent heat, but also, you know, how we as a society deal with it, how we are patient with one another, how we protect the most vulnerable, how do we also think long-term, right? Like after these summers with very extreme heat waves are done, that doesn't mean that we're done for, right? Like next summer, in next 10 years, maybe the next one might be worse, maybe another region will be at risk. So I think we really need to be preparing for both the risks that are around the corner versus the long-term changes that need to happen for society to be prepared and adapted to these very complex risks.
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0: Thank you so much, Alex, for having me. It's been a pleasure talking to you.
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1: As I told you last week, France experienced the hottest night ever. As days of extreme heat followed one another, France recorded the hottest temperature since records began more than 100 years ago. That was not just one freak reading in a local hotspot. Oh no, meteorologists totaled up heat reports for the whole country, and all of France was hotter than ever before. My friends in London fled buildings never intended for North African-style heat. We can see reddened faces in the British humid heat that once again broke records all over the place. Hottest June day ever. The government has to rethink heat response and life-saving changes for the new hot age. We are in big trouble, and no, we are not ready.
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1: Heat waves are starting early, staying late, and they kill millions around the world every year. And they create yet another threat we don't know so much about, wildfires. A new study finds connections between heat waves and wildfires in the western U.S., and that's where most of the big ones burn. How does it work? What drives what to make a super fire? Our guide is Dr. Dmitry Kalashnikov, postdoctoral research scholar at the University of California, Merced campus. And from California, Dmitry Kalashnikov, welcome to Radio EcoShock.
5: Yes, hi Alex. It's a pleasure to be here.
1: I first encountered this whole concept in the conversation, the article your team wrote, and I thought, well, of course, heat waves lead to worse fires. And then I realized I don't know why or if it will change or get worse. Dmitry, can you start us out with an example, just one connection between extreme heat days and more damaging wildfires?
5: Yes, I'd be happy to. And you are right in terms of the initial intuition. I think most folks would probably, you know, understand intuitively that, yes, of course, heat waves would make fires worse, right? Because it's hot, dry weather, which understandably is better for fires to grow. But, yeah, there are multiple angles to this, multiple ways in which heat waves actually enable wildfires. And one way is maybe the most obvious one. The weather is hot and the weather is dry. So even if there were already fires burning on that landscape, these conditions just make those fires grow larger and potentially faster, especially if some wind is involved.
1: Well, in the good news, the raw number of American wildfires is going down in recent years. An AGU study published in April found about 28% fewer Western wildfires over the past three decades. Why do you say threats from wildfires are escalating?
5: Yes, I have seen that study, which is good. That's good news that the actual number of ignitions is decreasing. But the threats are indeed escalating because the climate itself is warming, as most of us know. And specifically for the western U.S. and also western Canada, so think in interior B.C., Rockies, it at least in terms of recent trends, last few decades, not only are summers getting warmer, they're trending a bit drier. So because of that, even if actual ignition decrease, the fires that do start have a chance to grow and become larger. So overall burned area from those fires could still increase.
1: Yes, the burned area is the key. Now, you work in the Abbotsoglu Climate Lab at UCLA, and in 2020, John Abbotsoglu co-authored a study finding since the mid-1980s, the area burned annually by wildfires in the West has increased eightfold. Now, that's an incredible increase. It's hard to miss. Eight times more land burned, more trees converted to greenhouse gases. It's on a scale our parents never knew. Why don't we talk more about this, Dimitri?
5: That's a good question. You know, I feel like a part of it is, you know, some people choose to talk about this more often than others. For example, thinking about the political landscape, kind of, you know, which side of the ideological spectrum you're on. And another part of it is that I think, you know, people don't necessarily sort of grasp how big of an increase eight times really is. To most people, even if you tell them, you know, burned area has increased twice, double, that's already bad. So it could be that, you know, once you start telling them, oh, it's actually going up by three times, four times, eight times, it may not even register, but it does matter a lot for actual impacts on the landscape and on human health, thinking about smoke, for example, from all those fires.
1: We've covered that extensively on Radio EcoShock. The smoke risk is huge, and of course it extends to people over as far as the East Coast and even to Europe. What led your team to suspect heat waves helped drive increased wildfire burn area in ways that we hadn't really thought about?
5: I believe it's our collective experience. So my advisor, John Abatsoglu, Dr. John Abatsoglu, he's been studying fires for at least 15 years, maybe longer, and specifically a lot of focus on Western U.S. And Western Canada, to some degree, fires. Other members of our team, like myself, we had two other postdoctoral researchers who are, you know, PhD-level researchers who also have studied wildfires. Actually, three other postdocs who have also studied wildfires on their own. So, you know, we had enough of a hypothesis that heat waves have this outsized effect on wildfires that's not really well quantified or well understood just how much of an effect. And so this gave us the idea, you know, why don't we collectively do this study and put some numbers on these thoughts, if you will.
1: And when we get this from the television news or YouTube videos, they talk about fire weather. Is fire weather a technical term? What does it mean?
5: That's a great question. So there is a technical definition of fire weather in terms of the Fire Weather Index, which I'm sure you're familiar with. It was actually developed in Canada back in the 80s, and that's essentially like a single number where the higher the number, the higher the risk of fire, and that number comes from this combined information of the daily temperature, the humidity, so the lower the humidity, the drier the air is, how much rain fell, or really how little rain fell, and also wind speed. So that fire weather index, the formal index, sort of combines all that weather information into a rating of fire danger. But more colloquially, sort of conversationally, fire weather is also just understood to be general hot, sort of hot, dry, windy, those three things, hot, dry, and windy conditions that would be expected to fuel flames.
1: So a big part of the wildfire story is heat waves. Is the Western U.S. getting more heat waves in recent years, and have their characteristics changed?
5: The answer is yes. It's actually a pretty resounding yes. The Western U.S. has warmed up quite a bit in just the past 20, 25 years. Our summer temperatures, just since 2000, when averaged across the Western U.S., have increased by about 1 degree Celsius, which is a substantial amount in about 25 years. And that's actually not from our study, that's just a number that I've looked up on my own. In terms of what our study found, we looked at the increasing number of heat wave days across the West, and they've essentially doubled across especially forested regions. So think Rocky Mountains, think Pacific Northwest mountains in Washington, Oregon, California as well. We've seen about a doubling of heat wave days in that May to October summertime season period. And that's directly as a result of just warming average temperatures.
1: Climate models predict wetter times for the boreal forest in the north, so why would wildfires increase in that far north, like the surge that we saw in 2023 with Canada's terrible wildfire season? And I asked Canadian wildfire expert Mike Flanagan about it, and he said thin northern soil can go from drowning rain to tinder dry in just 3 days if the heat is there. Did your team look at flash droughts and wildfire?
5: No, that's very interesting. And by the way, I was not familiar with how fast the soil can dry in up in boreal forests. That's amazing. But yeah, we didn't look at soil moisture specifically in the western U.S. That is something that could be done that would provide even more nuance towards our understanding of this sort of increasing fire, you know, dynamic that we're seeing.
1: And we might think once a big forest fire has burned, well, that protects the area against another fire for a long time. But talk to us about regrowth and the re-fire cycle, which can be as short as 2 years.
5: It can be, especially if you think about how even if a forest, let's say there's a forest fire, it's high severity, the trees, you know, die from that fire, within a couple of years, you still have quite a bit of vegetation growth in terms of grasses, shrubs, which can very much dry out in a period of drought, or even just seasonally dry conditions if it's a climate that has seasonally dry summers. And that is fuel for a fire. So you wouldn't need to wait until that forest regenerates to have another risk of fire in that same area.
1: Well, in various parts of the world, we've seen heat waves end with tremendous amounts of rain. And I've seen that in Australia, for example, and in North America, even in Africa. And so that rain drives the regrowth, and suddenly there you are, ready for another fire. It's pretty surprising. If you had to pick the largest single driver or connection between heat waves and wildfires, what would it be?
5: That's a great question. So the largest single driver, I might cheat a little bit and have a combined answer. It's both that you have these more flammable conditions during a heat wave, but also it's that they persist. We showed this in our paper, in our study, that especially in the Northwest, so basically Washington, Oregon, Idaho, even California, Western Montana, which have a lot of dry forests, which tend to burn, especially east of the mountains, like east of the Cascades, for example, those areas stay flammable after the heat wave ends. So basically, even though temperatures themselves have returned back to average or even perhaps cooler than average, the vegetation and the dead fuel, the dead logs and, you know, litter on the forest floor, they're still dry because of the heat wave that just ended. So it's that sort of large, perhaps a surprisingly long window of elevated or, you know, increased burning conditions, not only during the heat wave, but after the heat wave, for days after the heat wave.
1: Large wildfires can also create their own weather. We see it on YouTube, complete with crackling lightning, but no rain. How does a heat wave play into this?
5: Yes, this is something that has been more or less known, at least by forecasters in the western U.S., but we kind of, again, put some numbers on this, and that is that when we have heat waves in the West, they tend to also produce more thunderstorms, at least in some parts of the western U.S. And this is because the air is really hot, and it tends to want to rise, and we have monsoonal moisture that sort of comes up from Mexico, from the eastern tropical Pacific Ocean. This is why we have a lot of thunderstorms in Arizona, New Mexico, Utah in the summer. We have this moisture that's there. And during heat waves, we have this hot air that is, you know, less dense. It wants to rise. We have monsoonal moisture that's sort of mixed in, which tends to produce more thunderstorms. And because the lower part of the sort of atmosphere is dry and hot, it's a heat wave, right? The thunderstorms tend to be dry. It tends to be dry lightning, which just means that lightning hits the ground, but the amount of rain that falls is minimal. Most of it actually evaporates before reaching the ground. And that's a very clear risk of fire, because lightning might start a fire, but there's not a big downpour to follow to extinguish those flames.
1: You are tuned to Radio EcoShock. Our guest from UCLA is Dmitry Kalashnikov. We're talking about new proof. Heat waves are driving more wildfire burn. France just experienced its hottest recorded night in history. The recent heat wave in Europe is historic, not only for its record-breaking highs, but also because it stayed for days. It reminds me of the deadly heat dome over the Pacific Northwest in 2021. Dmitry, do you think the heat dome phenomenon changes wildfire calculations?
5: I think yes, absolutely. And in fact, there was a study which you may have seen. It came out, I believe, about a year or two ago by Canadian researchers. Actually, I believe a couple of familiar names would have been on there, like Mike Flanagan, Piyush Jain. They basically studied the June 2021 heat dome, which affected a large part of British Columbia and adjacent Pacific Northwest. And they studied how that heat dome essentially kickstarted the Western Canadian wildfire season that year, because it was so intense and long-lasting, it was so hot, and there were dry thunderstorms during that event as well, especially a little bit after it ended, like within a couple of days after it ended, which produced lots of lightning on a very dry vegetation. So yes, very much so, these large, persistent heat domes can catalyze periods of very, very intense fire activity.
1: Not all wildfires involve forests. What did you find for the impact of heat waves on non-forest regions, like, say, grasslands or scrub?
5: Yes, so this is where it got a little more interesting, because in forests, it was a pretty clear line, pretty direct line from more heat waves, more fires. Now, in non-forests, so yeah, think grasslands, shrubs, if we talk about how heat waves affect fire activity on a daily scale, yes, heat waves help fires grow daily, right? Hot days mean more fire in general. But the relationship on annual time scales changes. So whereas in forests, more heat over a fire season means more fire, in non-forests, it's not the same thing, because you can easily have a very hot, dry summer in the desert, but it doesn't necessarily mean more fire, because there, in those landscapes, burned area is more closely tied to how much actual vegetation is available, how much grass, how much dry grass exists, for example, and that is more strongly linked to how much rain fell before, in the 3 months, 6 months, even a year before. How wet was it? Because those wet conditions before would enable all those grasses to grow, which would then dry out and provide fuel for the fire. So because of this, we didn't actually observe a long-term trend in burned area in non-forests, despite the near doubling of heat wave days in the past 25 years.
1: Interesting. And again, the new heat waves are not always hot and dry. I mean, take the Deep South or the tropics for extreme humid heat. Why did your team separate wet and dry heat waves?
5: This was something we wanted to do because we speculated, we had this hypothesis that, kind of like what you're saying, not every heat wave is dry. Some heat waves are actually fairly moist. And so we thought that the humidity or moisture would help suppress fires, even despite there being heat wave conditions. So we did this other analysis where we separated these heat waves by either you know, high humidity, so high moisture in the atmosphere, or low humidity, or dry atmosphere. And yes, we found that made a difference, especially in forested landscapes. It's really those dry heat waves that are accompanied by low humidity that drive the majority of burned area. And on the flip side, the moist heat waves actually don't produce increased burned area. They actually produce less burned area than non-heat wave conditions, if that makes sense. So if you're in the forest, you're better off having a moist heat wave versus conditions that are more average temperature-wise, but dry humidity-wise.
1: This study examined how heat waves affect wildfires. Here's possibly a new idea for research. Do we need a companion study looking at how wildfires affect heat waves, maybe even years later? The landscape has changed. A lot of things have changed. Does it affect heat waves?
5: This is a great question. There have been some studies on this that I'm familiar with. For example, I'm familiar with some studies which actually looked at how wildfire smoke emissions, so the aerosols, can actually increase atmospheric temperatures downwind, because some of those particles, some of those smoke particles in the smoke plume can actually absorb sunlight, and they warm the atmospheric sort of layer above the ground. So that's a real effect which has been quantified. That's more immediate, let's say a few days that are following the fire. In terms of years, you know, years later, there are definitely localized effects from landscapes which have been burned. Surface temperatures can be higher because you've lost, for example, the tree cover. And there are other effects to the actual, landscape. The burned soil has some effect on surface temperatures, too. I'm less familiar with that. I haven't myself studied that. Now, that's typically more restricted closer towards burn scars. I don't know if there has been any real effort to quantify this on the landscape scale, right? Are there effects for years at the scale of a state, or like a U.S. state, right? I'm less sure about that, but that would be really interesting to look into.
1: What do you mean by synchronous heat waves, and how does that affect the firefighting scene?
5: Yeah, this is actually very important, these synchronous heat waves, which basically means multiple areas of the western U.S. simultaneously experiencing heat waves. This could be, just one big heat wave, one big heat dome that's simultaneously impacting, let's say, 50, 60, 70% of the western U.S., right? And what that means is now you have a large area that could be simultaneously seeing increases in fire activity. And because of that, you might need to deploy firefighters to multiple areas, which would strain resources. If you're already deploying firefighters to, let's say, three different large fire complexes, and another large fire breaks out a state away, you don't have the same amount of firefighters to deploy. You have to call up reserves. You have to call up maybe firefighters from a different country, from Canada, from Australia, or from the eastern U.S., which take time to arrive. In the meantime, that fire is burning. So these simultaneous or synchronous heat waves can be a real challenge when coordinating the suppression response to these fires.
1: Can we apply results from your study to other places like Europe after its record heat waves, or what about Australia?
5: I think, yes, most definitely. What we did can be repeated really anywhere in the world where heat waves tend to drive fires. And yes, this would be places like Europe, places like Australia, Chile, boreal forests, right? So think of northern Canada, Siberia. This would be very relevant in all such areas.
1: As you say in the paper, heat waves are well-recognized threats to human health and energy supply and ecosystems. Now we have to add wildfires to this heat wave damage list. Do governments and planning agencies recognize the role of heat waves?
5: I think to some extent, yes, but probably not enough. I don't think, and this was the motivation for us doing the study and putting some of these numbers on paper, is I don't think there's enough of a recognition out there among policymakers, land managers, perhaps even forecasters and fellow scientists, not to mention the public, as to just how large of a role that heat waves can have on fire activity over the course of a year or fire season.
1: Dimitri, what's next in your research?
5: Yeah, thanks for that question. I do, in general, research around climate extremes. So it's not just heat waves and fires. It's also like heavy rainfall extremes. For example, I just published a paper last month about extreme hourly rainfall in the western U.S. So think really short-term heavy downpours that are a threat for flash flooding. And, spoiler alert there, we found increases in these hourly rainfall extremes in the past 25 years. They're heavier in the western U.S. especially in the summer. Think monsoonal storms. But yeah, the next steps would be, for example, one study is I'm looking at how wildfire smoke can actually impact thunderstorms, because smoke can affect how much lightning happens and how much rainfall happens, just because it changes. I talked about this earlier in this recording, in this show, about how smoke can actually affect temperatures of the atmosphere, and that can change how thunderstorms form and how much lightning they produce, which has impacts on, for example, increased fire ignitions or decreased fire ignitions. So I'm trying to unpack that in a next study.
1: From the University of California, Merced, we have been speaking with postdoctoral research scholar Dmitry Kalashnikov. The paper is Heat Waves Enable Wildfire Activity in the Western United States. It was published June 17th in Science Advances. It is open access, so it's free to read for anyone. You can find a link in my blog at ecoshock.org. Dmitry, thank you for sharing time with our listeners.
5: Thank you very much. It was a pleasure.
1: I'm Alex Smith for Radio EcoShock. Next week, we dive into another hidden corner of climate change. Extreme heat increases the risk of premature birth. If you are pregnant or ever intend to be or love someone who is, learn how this works with Dr. Coral Salvador from Bern. From California, author and activist Mijean Shah joins us with a plan to take over coal and wind it down. And start with the biggest coal mine in the world, why don't you? Don't miss it. I'm Alex Smith. Thank you for listening and caring about our world.

Good morning. You are listening to Royalton Community Radio 96.5 on the FM dial and always streaming on the web. So this is Henry Swayze, and I am doing the environmental program Green Zine today solo. And last week we dug into taming my telephone here. We dug into systems that make change. And we're continuing on that theme. What brings on change, societal change, perhaps, in order to really get the environment and the humans in gear to work with the environment? And today I'm going to go to a Vermont Gun Institute at the University of Vermont to a lecture given by Sophie Howe, who is the Minister of the Future for the country of Wales. And we're going to recognize our sponsors and then go directly to that because it's almost an hour long. So we want to thank the people that support Royalton Community Radio, all volunteer, but with expenses and without the support of listeners and our sponsors, we wouldn't be on the air. So thanks so much to SolarFlect. They are in Norwich, Vermont. They build those tracking panels that have very little steel in them and won a national award for doing that. Bale, build a local economy with an office right here, or the office right here on the South Royalton Green. Tom Wells, who has been supporting us ever since the beginning of the station. And we thank him for that. Daniel Leibowitz, early attendee of the law school and now down in Washington and continues to support us. Upper Pass Beer Company. Yes, we have in fact, at least two microbreweries within 10 miles of the station. Wit and Grit in Randolph, and always the Yes We Can Collective. Reminding you that recycling, especially aluminum cans, has a big impact on the environment and brings in a little money too. So with that, we will go to this presentation with Sophie Howe.

0: scientist. I've always believed in the good of people and our capacity to save the world. But I must be honest that a few years ago, that optimism definitely wavered. When I was reading this UN report that was projecting an environmental apocalypse by 2040, at the same time that there was a report that was speaking about at least 10,000 species becoming extinct every year. And for the first time, I thought, well, shit, if we're all gonna die, right? Like, might as well just enjoy myself at this point. And it was a fleeting thought, but it was a really powerful one, because this phenomena is what psychologists are calling eco-anxiety, and I think maybe many of us can very much relate to this symptom or feeling of this ominous kind of reality of climate change leaving us feeling really powerlessness and unable to improve the situation. And so I experienced that sort of paralyzing nihilism that so many of us today are experiencing as we watch the world burn, but also realize we can't grow our way and consume our way out of this one. But I think there's also some hope to be found in that realization, because once we realize that climate change is not an existential threat, but actually a very clear result of our unjust and unsustainable economic system, then I think we realize that we have the capacity to redesign the economy so that it is actually regenerative by design, so that it protects and cherishes our natural world. And so in this time of uncertainty and crisis, people around the world are calling for change. So the majority of people worldwide now believe that capitalism is doing more harm than good. And even in our own country, the US, which we might say is one of the most hardcore sort of free market economies in the world, 68% of people believe that the economy should be working in a way that supports the health and well-being of people and planet rather than narrowly focusing on profit and wealth. And this is really at the heart of the well-being economy movement. It's about this recognition that we have to stop treating people and planet like they're here to serve the economy and start treating the economy like it's here to serve us. And so this movement comes under a lot of different banners like ecological economics, regenerative development, solidarity economy, business for the common good, and many more. But they're all sort of a foundation for the well-being economy movement and my sort of finding my dream job at We All, where I get to work with organizations, academics, governments, and changemakers around the world to really build the mass movement needed to shift our economic paradigm and system. And I think this movement is all about reminding us that we are the economy, and therefore we have the power to change it. And we're really seeing governments starting to heed this call. Most notably, I think the well-being economy governments, or WEGO, are currently comprised of New Zealand, Iceland, Finland, Scotland, Wales, and Canada. And they have all committed to transforming their economic systems so that they work in service of people and planet's well-being. But one of my favorite, I would say, examples from WEGO is Wales, because they have really realized that it's not just about different indicators of progress or trying to find the perfect alternative economic model, that this is really about a reform in democracy and governance and the types of systems and thinking that animate our decision-making within the political sphere. And so it was for this reason that the Vermont Prosperity Project brought Sophie Howe to come to Vermont to meet with legislators and government officials yesterday at the State House to start to seed these ideas in Vermont and in the United States. Because Sophie Howe, it was the world's first, described as by The Guardian, Minister of the Future, or the Future Generations Commissioner. And she has been able to witness the transformative power of this legislation called the Wellbeing of Future Generations Act. But she's also really acutely aware of the types of challenges that exist in this sort of transformative initiative. As prior to becoming the Wales Future Generations Commissioner, she was elected as the youngest city councillor ever in Wales at 21. And she's worked as a special political advisor to two different first ministers around issues of community engagement, housing, equity, safety, and regeneration. During her tenure as the Wales Future Generations Commissioner from 2016 to 2023, Sophie has embraced her responsibility as the guardian of future generations and has promoted broad-based public involvement, preventative action, and cross-collaboration across government. She's been a champion of universal basic income, of really supporting the transition towards a circular and regenerative economy in Wales, and really identifying the root causes of the crises we face today. And we're seeing governments around the world really being inspired by this Wales legislation and starting to follow suit with protecting the rights of future generations and of nature in order to ensure that we have, all of us are able to not only thrive but survive the years ahead. And so Sophie is not only an incredibly warm and inspiring speaker, but she's amazingly humble and down to earth, despite being listed as the BBC's top 5 power list and also featured in the list of 25 women changing the world. And so it's my absolute honor to introduce Sophie Howe during this Climate Week, as I believe that urgency is not enough. We also need hope to inspire action. And so in this time of growing critique of our contemporary political and economic systems, Wales Future Generations Act stands as a vision of hope that a different system is not only possible, but already underway. So please join me in a warm welcome for Sophie Howe.
1: Well, thank you very much, Amanda. Diolch yn fawr, that's a bit of Welsh. I can say bore da to you, and you can say bore da back to me. Anyone? Bore da, da iawn ti. So that means good morning in Welsh. So you didn't know you were going to learn a bit of Welsh as well today. So it's my absolute pleasure to be with you this morning and to have spent some time with state legislators, politicians in the State House yesterday discussing this, well, exploring the potential for a Wellbeing of Future Generations Act for Vermont. I'm going to start with this picture. This is one of my own future generations. This is my little girl, Belle. She is 9 now. She was about 6 here, I think. And for me, this picture sums up how I would like our future generations to grow up. So she's happy, she's thriving, she's connected with nature. And I think really that's a vision perhaps that we can all get behind, whether that's for our own children, grandchildren, nieces, nephews, or those in our community, or indeed those across the world. Now, a lot of people ask me, you know, what on earth is a Future Generations Commissioner? And that's absolutely fine. I was the world's first Future Generations Commissioner. It can be quite lonely being out there on my own. So part of my mission now, as I've finished, is to find some more friends for the next Future Generations Commissioner. So perhaps we can... Is that not working? There we are. Perhaps, you know, we can see other countries adopting this. A Future Generations Commissioner is not really someone who is psychic and can predict the future absolutely. And in fact, although we have these people called futurists who specialise in looking at future trends, scenarios, foresighting techniques and so on, they don't often get things absolutely right. Of course, that's impossible. What they do tend to look at and often identify signals for the future that we should be taking into account. They bring to the fore the long-term trends, which are often ignored. I'll give you an example of some things that futurists or philanthropists who were trying to predict the future 100 years ago from now in 1923. So some quite interesting things here. So they predicted curls for men. Men would be wearing curls, they said. We should worry, apparently, because women will be shaving their heads. But it's okay because there will be no more hard work. By 2023, we'll only be working a four-hour day owing to the work of electricity. And perhaps that's got something to do with this massive increase in life expectancy. So we'll be living, the average year of people in 2023 will be 100 years, and in some cases could be up to 200 years. And maybe that's something to do with the utensils made from pulp. Maybe that has some health benefits that we don't know about. So these are kind of, they're quite amusing in a way. And obviously they haven't quite panned out. I'm not sure if any of you are intending to live to 200 years, maybe you will. But actually, there are quite a number of signals here for the way in which the world is constructed in 2023. So we're all living longer, although actually, interestingly, in some countries, including the UK, life expectancy is plateauing. We're thinking in a completely different way about gender and identity. We've recently seen the biggest trial, global trial of reduced working week, which was really successful. I implemented this in my own organisation, the equivalent of a four-day working week, however you might want to work that. Most of the companies involved in that trial saw their productivity remain the same or increase. If you think about it, you know, thinking about that in a different way, we've been working a 37-hour week for the last 100 years, and yet the world of work has exponentially changed. Technology has completely transformed the way that we do things, so why are we all still working 37 hours? Perhaps we're ending our love affair with plastic. In Wales, for example, we are about to legislate to ban the use of single-use plastic. What does the world, however, look like in 2023 in terms of how that might play out for the next 100 years? What are the things that we need to be considering now and actually taking action on? Well, we have huge technological advancements, so automation, AI, artificial intelligence, things that are so disruptive we can't quite conceive. So, you know, this year's mega disruption has been ChatGPT. You know, that has the potential to transform things in a positive way, but also has quite a kind of darker side in terms of the way that that could play out. Of course, environmental disaster. I know here you've experienced horrendous flooding, and that's a consequence, of course, of the damage that we've done to our planet. But how is that going to play out in the future? And an aging population. It's a really good thing that we are all living longer, but actually that has some really fundamental implications for public policy. How are we going to meet the costs of an aging population? Who is going to provide and pay for care? What are we doing now to ensure that our aging population, as Mr. Spock says, should live long and prosper rather than live long and have high care needs and low quality of life? Those are things that we need to tackle now to prevent problems from occurring in the future. And the problem is that we are really, really bad at thinking for the long term. We're really bad at identifying and responding. Even when we've identified, we're really bad at responding in terms of the policy interventions that we need. We're also really bad at joining the dots. If we just look at these three megatrends, the way in which they intersect present even more potential opportunities and or challenges. So if we look at climate threat, for example, climate threat is going to be most acute to those people who are most vulnerable. Our ageing population tend to be those who are in the most vulnerable category. So you bring those two things together, how is that going to intersect? One of the other major global trends is around increasing mistrust in democracy, breakdown of democracy, polarisation in society. When I talked about that kind of dark side of ChatGPT, misinformation and disinformation, you know, it used to be that, you know, if you were inclined to check out facts and, you know, fact check for reality, that you could probably do that reasonably easy with a bit of a Google search. ChatGPT now, in a matter of seconds, can place hundreds, if not thousands, of articles supporting mis and disinformation. So it becomes almost impossible for us to check what is real. Deep fakes. So it looks like I might be saying, actually, I'm Future Generations Commissioner for Wales, and I think we should continue polluting the planet, and look like absolutely I am saying that. So some real challenges there in terms of the things that are facing us, and none of us are on top of any of these challenges. I'm not saying none of us in this room. I reckon probably the people in this room are far more on top or thinking about these things than perhaps some of our world leaders are themselves. And we've only got to look really at the kind of global risk registers to show how bad this situation is. So this is the global risk register in 2012 compared to 2022. And you'll see all of the things that we're experiencing now predicted back as global risks more than 10 years ago. So severe income disparity, check, yep, that's happened. We've got that. Chronic fiscal imbalances, yep. Rising greenhouse gases, water supply crises, mismanagement of population and ageing, and they are featuring again in the global risk registers that we've got in 2023, which means we haven't really done anything to mitigate that. Just on that issue of wealth inequality, we can see here these disparities. We can see that our economic system, as Amanda says, it's not working for us. We are working for the economic system, and the economic system works for a tiny number of people who derive profit and wealth at the cost of the masses and indeed at the cost of the planet. Now, I'm quite into a bit of hip-hop. I don't know about you, but I'd recommend this guy. This is a British hip-hop artist called Loyal Khana. And to me, he hits the nail on the head. He says, never has so much been lost by so many because of the inaction of so few. Amanda also played for me on the way in today something called The Kids by Soul. It's a little bit more fruity, so I couldn't quote from that one, but I would recommend you listen to that one too. So essentially, what we have created is this instability. If we look 50,000 years to the past, there have been about 100 billion people who've been alive on planet Earth and who are now dead. At the moment, well, we've got 7.7 billion there. This is a little bit out of date. Actually, the world hit the 8 billion mark in terms of population last year. But if we look 50,000 years to the future on the basis of current population estimations, there are about 6.75 trillion people yet to be born. And everything that I've just described to you there has basically meant that the world is unstable for 6.75 trillion people who are yet to be born. So what do we do about that? How do we shift a system or to a system which does away with the problems that we're causing at the moment, which thinks long-term and which supports the well-being of future generations. Now, the good news is that there are a number of countries entering into this space. So here are the flags of a few of them. Now, a bit of audience participation. How many of you could name all of these flags? Put your hands up. All of them? Yeah, you're a pretty good go. I promise I won't pick on you, but you have to be honest. Okay, how many of you could name half of them? Yeah, I reckon that's about half of you. So some of the countries that we have here, we've got Bhutan, who has a gross national happiness index. That's the less wonderful of the dragon flags. The best flag on this screen is this dragon one here. This is the Welsh flag. We've got New Zealand, we've got Canada, we've got Australia, we've got the United Nations.

Okay. What about these? Now, this experiment is less effective with this audience, who are, of course, people who have probably been studying all of these. But actually, there was a study of American children, okay, which found that American children could identify up to 1,000 corporate logos, but couldn't identify 10 plants and animals native to their hometown or community. And that is the society that we have created. This is the kind of the world, the legacy that we are leaving behind to future generations. Are we surprised, therefore, that we are very much as a society in a position where we view ourselves as global consumers and not as global citizens? Not all of us, of course, but this is the society that our systems have created. So we are trying to change that through a Wellbeing of Future Generations Act. This act was passed in Wales in 2015. It was passed following a national dialogue with the citizens of Wales, where we posed the question, what is the Wales you want to leave behind to your children, your grandchildren, and future generations to come? And these are some of the things that citizens told us. I want a Wales where every child has a healthy, tasty food every day. We have just done that. We have universal free school meals in Wales tied up to a sustainable food supply chain. It's not perfect, but we're working that through. I want a Wales where everyone cares about the planet. I'll give you some more information about that. Essentially, what citizens told us was transformed into this Future Generations Act with this overarching principle, which says, set out in law, applies to all 44 of our main public institutions. So that's all of our local government institutions, our health boards who run and manage our national healthcare system, our environment agency, our public health agency, our arts council, all of our main institutions, but significantly the Welsh government itself. They must demonstrate how they take decisions in a way which meets today's needs without compromising the ability of future generations to meet their own needs. And it then sets out these 7 long-term wellbeing goals based on what the citizens of Wales told us. We also looked at, we were lucky, I suppose, at the time the UN Sustainable Development Goals were in development. We looked at what was happening globally. We looked at what people of Wales said mattered to them. And we came up with these 7 long-term wellbeing goals. Now, there are a few really interesting things about these goals. I don't know how well you can read the definitions up there on the screen. I'm going to pull out the definition of a prosperous Wales. Can anyone tell me what's not included in it that you might expect to see in a definition of prosperity? Anyone? Money. GDP. No reference to GDP. So this definition of prosperity in Wales, an innovative, productive and low carbon society, which recognises the limits of the global environment and therefore uses resources efficiently and proportionately, including acting on climate change, and which develops a well-skilled, develops a skilled and well-educated population in an economy which generates wealth and provides employment opportunities, allowing people to take advantage of the wealth generated through securing decent work. A long, long definition. But if you pull out the kind of key aspects of that, it's basically about prosperity being set within planetary boundaries, efficient use of resources, giving people access to decent work, not just any old world work. So this is really taking Wales off in a direction towards a well-being economy rather than an economy whose whole purpose is growth, growth, growth. And the duties on all of the public bodies covered by this Act are to set objectives which maximise their contribution to all 7 of the wellbeing goals. And that's the next sort of game changer, if you like, in this legislation, because it's basically requiring all of our institutions to work beyond their boundaries. It's saying that what we might have traditionally done is, right, we've got this goal for a healthier Wales, we've got a National Health Service, there you go, NHS, you deliver that goal of a healthier Wales, which sort of sounds sensible, except both our National Health Service quite different to the way that you deliver health, but there are

0: parallels. Essentially, it's not a national health service, it's a national illness service. And your healthcare system is also an illness system. It intervenes at the point that you become ill, you need treatment or what have you. It does not focus on the things that actually keep you well in the first place. And the things that keep you well in the first place actually very little to do with the healthcare system. If you look at this from the World Health Organization, this is showing the reasons for the differences in life expectancy. So are you going to live to a ripe old age? Some people do. And then what are the reasons that people, other people die younger? Well, here are the reasons. So first off, what accounts for the difference in terms of 10%? Only 10% of the difference is the healthcare system. So we are spending trillions and trillions of pounds and dollars on a healthcare system which only actually makes 10% of the difference to how long we live. The biggest difference is about income security and social protection. So quite literally, poverty kills. If you are living in poverty, the number of years that you will be drastically reduced as compared to those people who are not living in poverty. Can you put food on the table, and so on. 29% is about our living conditions. What's the quality of your housing? Are you living in areas of high air pollution? Do you have access to nature? Is your community safe? 19% is about social and human capital. So what's the quality of your relationships? Do you have people you're connected to and can turn to, say, in an hour of need? Is there a sense of community in the area that you live, and do you have agency in that community? Now, when we talk about well-being in public policy, I was on the telly in one of these sort of chat shows in Australia recently, and the host said, isn't this all a bit like woo-hoo? And, you know, I often get the kind of the yoga beads thing. Are you all going to be, you know, just sort of being a bit zen and so on? Is this what it's all about? If you think that this is all soft and fluffy, social and human capital, quality of life, living conditions and so on, this relates back to the hard metrics of how long are you going to live. So if it's not a role of government and public policy to focus on that, on those determinants, I don't know what their role actually is. The other big thing about this legislation and back to these goals is that essentially it sets a vision for the Wales that we want to leave behind. Now, you wouldn't think it was revolutionary for a country to have a long-term vision, but it's completely revolutionary. There is no other country in the world that has a long-term vision set out in law. And there's the problem, isn't it? Because most countries don't really know where they're going. Someone described to me a little while ago around using maps on your iPhone, for example. If you want to go somewhere, you're going to put, you know, the postcode or the address or what have you in maps. And maps will take you on the quickest route, or if there's a diversion, if there's congestion, if there's a range of different things, it's going to reroute you and it's eventually going to get you to where you're going. Essentially, our systems of politics and governance, they don't have a destination. We're just kind of going round and round in circles. They don't actually know where it is we're going. So how do they make sure that all of the things they're doing is adding up to something positive, to a vision, to something which is we want to see in the future? And I really like this Alvin Toffler quote, which says you've got to think about the big things while you're doing the small things so that all the small things go in the right direction. And that's essentially it. This is the system that we are trying to create in Wales. We're saying everything that we do across government, across all of our public services, must be designed to take us towards those wellbeing goals. Now, there's another part of this, which is these five principles by which our institutions must work. So they must recognise, they must consider the long-term impact of the things they do. So how might this play out in 25 years' time? They must also look at the potential things that could take us off course. So a bit like the use of your maps, you know, what are the things that could divert us away from reaching our wellbeing goals, and we should try and avoid those. Back to this point on prevention, we should aim to prevent problems from occurring or from getting worse? Or what are the trends and scenarios or things that might occur that actually we might want to grasp because they're going to accelerate progress towards meeting those goals? So having that long-term thinking, using foresight in future trends techniques and aiming to prevent problems from occurring or getting worse, the first two principles. The next principle, integration. So this is the point that I was making about our healthcare system. Our governments and our systems are just intrinsically kind of siloed. They don't join things up. And everything is connected to everything. So actually, back to that graph, if we're thinking about health and the things that are going to make a difference to health, actually, public health is a transport function. Why do I say that? Because transport, if we just build it all around cars, we're going to increase air pollution. We're not going to get people physically active. We're not going to create those connected communities because we're all sat in traffic in cars. So thinking about transport as actually a public health intervention is the way that we need to be thinking differently about things. And you can play that out across the board. Across all policy areas, there are connections everywhere. The final two principles, collaboration, so a requirement for all of our public institutions to work together because no one public institution can deal with any of these challenges on their own. And the legislation establishes specific mechanisms for that, something called public services boards, which are a culmination of all the key public services in each area who have to do a long-term assessment of the issues in their area and then set a collective wellbeing plan to address them. And then finally, involvement. So involving people in decision making. You know, we've often, and I'm sure many of you in this room will be experts in a particular field. And absolutely, we need experts to bring evidence, data, you know, solutions and so on. But we also need to recognize that people are their own experts. People are experts in their lives. They are the people who live in communities. They are the people who know the problems with this, that and the other, or how they could be solved. So we need that principle of involvement. We often talk about kind of hard data and hard measures and how are things changing, how are the metrics moving, and so on. But actually, people's stories are kind of data with soul, if you like. So we need to not strip that away and we need to embed that in our systems. So those five principles were described when the minister who took this legislation through, finally, he described the act as the Common Sense Act, really because of those five principles. Because if you stripped away all of your governance frameworks and your decision-making frameworks and this, that and the other, actually, if you just applied those five principles to everything that you do, you know, throughout life, in terms of how decisions are taken in this university, in terms of how the First Minister or the Prime Minister or the President or whoever it might be takes decisions, they are inherently common sense. So why have we legislated for common sense? It's because in public policy, common sense is not at all common. I am wondering if it will ever make a comeback. The final thing that the Future Generations Act does is establish a Future Generations Commissioner. So someone who is appointed independently of government with a role set out in law to be the guardian of the interests of the future generations of Wales. So no pressure there or anything. That was my job for the last 7 years. The unborn at some point will tell you how well I did at that. But this is essentially, my role was to almost be the conscience of future generations. So here are some of the things, how that role kind of panned out. So powers to advise and support public institutions on the steps that they should take, propose new and progressive ideas of the sorts of policies that they could put in place to reach those wellbeing goals, help and support them to change their systems in terms of how they're doing that, but also monitor and assessing how well they were doing, looking at what progress they were making, unpicking systems of old, because if you imagine we've passed this progressive legislation, but like everything that's come before it, at best, is not aligned and at worst is completely in conflict with what we're trying to do here. So lots of kind of, you know, support and advising and often challenging, quite publicly challenging and asking the government and other institutions to show me their workings. Show me how when you've taken this decision or you're about to take this decision, you have applied these principles. So what has changed as a result of that? Well, I suppose the first big test of the legislation was exactly that scenario. The government had plans to spend the entire of their borrowing capacity, so upwards of £1.5 billion, on building a 13-mile stretch of motorway, freeway, to deal with the problem of congestion around one of our main cities. And I intervened in that issue and essentially asked the government to show me their workings out, show me how they'd applied the Future Generations Act to that issue. What's happened here? Hang on. Let's go back there. So, here's the motorway. It's congested. I asked them to explain to me how they'd considered the long term there. What will future mobility needs look like? What happens when we build roads? Well, actually, the international evidence tells us that when we build more roads, quite quickly, we fill them again. So, are we preventing that problem from occurring again, or are we just storing in the longer term that problem up for the future? They couldn't show me how they'd properly applied that analysis. I then asked them to show me how they considered the integration of each of the 7 wellbeing goals. So I asked them how they'd considered the goal of a prosperous Wales, productive, innovative, low-carbon society, one which uses resources efficiently and proportionately, including acting on climate change. Because when you build roads, you increase your carbon emissions. So how is that in line with that goal? Also, how is it in line with the goal of a resilient Wales, which is about enhancing, maintaining, restoring ecosystems. The picture here on the left is the Gwent Levels, the top left. This was a site of special scientific interest described as the Welsh Amazon, and the road was going to go through the Gwent Levels. How is this in line with that goal? Can you also explain to me how it's in line with the goal of a healthier Wales? Because we have illegal levels of air pollution, we have increasing rates of obesity, so getting everyone sat in their cars, how is that making a positive contribution? And then finally, can you explain to me how it's in line with the goal of a more equal Wales, because 25% of the lowest income families in this region don't own a car because they can't afford one. So are you saying you're going to spend the entire of the government's borrowing capacity on an infrastructure scheme which benefits the already better off and does nothing for the poorest in our society, reaching that goal of a more equal Wales? So to cut a long story short, the government had difficulty explaining that publicly to the Future Generations Commissioner, and they changed their minds. They cancelled the road building scheme. They set up a commission to look at the alternatives with the terms of reference set around how would we deal with a problem like congestion through the lens of the Future Generations Act. And here's a really interesting kind of model that we like to use for this. So this is called the Three Horizons model. So Horizon 1 is basically looking at, this is kind of where we are at the moment, business as usual, if you like. And in many cases, business as usual is taking us off in a downward trajectory. It's taking us off into negative things. Where is it that we want to be? We want to be in Horizon 3, the green line. Now, and here's the kind of, you know, the magic in Wales. We know where we want to be. I don't know whether you guys know where you want to be. There's nothing set out in law which says you know where you want to be. There's nothing that's set out in law that says any country, other country, knows where we want to be. But that is where we're heading for. We're heading for delivery of these 7 integrated wellbeing goals. Now, Horizon 2 is like, what are the kind of things that we therefore need to do to get us towards those 7 wellbeing goals? What are the policy interventions we need to put in place? Perhaps what's the technology and so on and so on? And you can see there that there are 2 ways that that can go. You can have a Horizon 2, which is negative, which actually seems like a good thing to do, but when you test it, it actually takes you back to business as usual. What we want are the positive Horizon 2s, which are going to take us towards this new normal. So if I play this out in terms of that kind of transport argument, if you started with a proposition of how do we decarbonise our transportation system, it's something which every place in the world generally is grappling with. Quite a sensible intervention to decarbonise a transportation system is mass investment in electric vehicles. So we're going to roll out EV infrastructure, we're going to make EVs cheaper, we might give grants for people to buy EVs and so on. And that would mean that the cars that we have on our roads are not producing emissions. There's lots of issues with the emissions that are in the batteries and building them and so on and so on. If, however, your mission is to decarbonise your transportation system whilst also improving health, whilst also building cohesive communities, whilst also making your country more equal, actually investing in EV infrastructure is not the answer at all, because we're all still sat in traffic, not talking to each other, in our EVs rather than our diesel vehicles. We haven't walked anywhere. We've got in our cars on our drives and driven off somewhere, so we're not connecting with people in our community. If you couldn't afford a diesel car, you're not going to be able to afford an electric car, so we're still not addressing that inequity. So whilst it seems like a kind of positive intervention, actually it's just taking us back to business as usual. What we're trying to do here is to be completely transformational. And that issue in Wales, that one issue initially of the motorway, actually led to a whole transformation of our transport strategy. So a new strategy which puts walking, cycling at the top of the transport hierarchy, because walking and cycling gives you biggest bang for your buck against those well-being goals, followed by public transport, followed by EVs, and then right at the bottom of the transport hierarchy. So this is kind of how we take decisions. We prioritise active travel. I intervened with the government and asked them to show me how all of their pre-approved building road building schemes had considered the Future Generations Act, and again, they struggled. So we reviewed 55 of them already approved, about to be built. 51 of them have now been cancelled. We shifted the money that we were going to spend on building roads into public transport and active travel interventions. We are increasing the infrastructure around that. And just this weekend, just past, Wales has rolled out a 20-mile-an-hour blanket speed limit, reduced from 30 miles an hour across all Wales's roads, because what we're seeking to do is to reprioritise people, communities, over car use, because when you do that, you get this biggest bang for your buck on well-being. What else has happened? That connection and that requirement to collaborate and think beyond your immediate remit has led to some really interesting things popping up. So in Cardiff, our capital city, a public health consultant was seconded into the council to lead on the development of the city's transportation strategy. And when you apply a public health lens to a transport problem, you get a completely different set of solutions. Because what he looked at is, back to those determinants of health, where are the areas with the high air pollution? Where are the areas with the lowest levels of life expectancy? And how can we target our public transport or our transport interventions in those areas? So there are a range of things that are happening there, more buses, more cycle lanes and so on. Even doctors in Cardiff, you might go to them because you've got high cholesterol, you've got mental health issues, you're on the edge of diabetes. Physical activity is really good for all of those conditions. So why shouldn't a doctor be able to issue a prescription for free bike hire as well as a prescription for statins? This is about thinking in a transformational way and joining the dots. If we also think about our healthcare system, if the healthcare system globally was a country, it would be the fifth biggest emitter of carbon in the world. So on the one hand, we've got this system which is supposed to be keeping us well. On the other hand, we've got this system which is causing the things that are going to make us ill in the first place, if you believe most of the climate scientists and public health professionals. So actually, our healthcare system, as much as they have a role to deliver healthcare, they also have a role in decarbonising. So an example here of how that's happening in Wales, the first hospital-based solar farm, in one of our cities called Swansea, which is actually reducing their carbon emissions and generating them an income which they can put back into frontline public services. Here again, an example of us trying to get to the root causes of issues. So that metric's around 35% of what makes a difference to your life expectancy being about income security and poverty. And our social security system was designed when the gig economy wasn't a thing, when zero-hour contracts weren't a thing, when we didn't have the huge mental health challenges and trajectory that we are seeing and so on, when we didn't understand the connection between poverty and health. And it is no longer longer fit for purpose. So a universal basic income may be part of the solution to that. So just a few years ago, it was seen as completely impossible. We cannot, you know, it's too expensive. How are we going to do it? Last year saw the first UK government-backed pilot of a basic income in Wales, initially targeting young people who've been in foster care or are leaving the state care system, who have £1,600 a month, no strings attached, and we are wrapping a massive evaluation around that to see what the wellbeing benefits to those that group are. Now, all of this is exciting stuff, exciting kind of policy initiatives, but really this is about the system change which sits beneath this, because the problem with initiatives, and we see them all over the world, there's exciting things happening all over the world, actually, you know, they're often isolated because the system that they're operating within is still rotten and we haven't done that reform. So what we are trying to do here in Wales is deal with the symptoms of a failed system by changing some of these policies whilst also trying to reform the system itself. And this is what the system is increasingly looking like. This is the world we're operating in, this word VUCA. We are operating in a VUCA environment, an environment which is volatile, uncertain, complex and ambiguous. And if you think about how our public servants, our politicians have grown up, they haven't grown up in this sort of environment. They're conditioned to work in the short term, they're conditioned to protect their department and their budget, they don't have that kind of systems thinking or that helicopter view and so on. They're conditioned to deliver in the short term. But this is where we need to sort of transform the system, which is essentially what we're trying to do in Wales. Now, I started with some grass that my little girl was playing in, and this is a much more beleaguered version of grass. This is my backyard, which I think represents the system we're operating in. Now, my backyard has four boys playing soccer on it. It's got two dogs running around on it. There's like a man cave at the back of it where teenagers sort of troop down regularly, and I haven't really nurtured it, if I'm honest. And that kind of hard ground represents the system that we are working within, the system and how it needs to change. If you think about a lot of our public servants and our politicians, they're really beleaguered. They're dealing with polycrisis one after another and often overlaying each other. They're responding to crises all the time. They're not spending time nurturing and changing the system. If you think about some of these people within the system who are trying to do different and better things, these green shoots, if you like, it's really, they might be able to do different and better things in their little area, but actually joining the dots, making a whole lawn of lush grass is really, really difficult because the system, the ground underneath is not supporting that. So essentially what we're trying to do is to nurture the soil. We're trying to nurture the foundations of a system and transform it in a way which is going to enable that grass to grow in a much better way. Now, within the system, there are a few types of people. There are people who are waiting to see what happens. These are what I call the kind of passive procrastinators. They're kind of like, it's all a bit big, it's all a bit difficult for us. We'll wait and see what other people do first. And, you know, also we're kind of a small country. We can't really do that much. So we're just gonna sit back. There are also the frustrated champions. So these are people who are responsible for those green shoots on my grass or in the system, if you like. These are people who can see for a long time that there's been a better way of doing things, but the system has frustrated them. They might break through the system, but then they're trying to join the dots between everything else, and they're being asked about, you know, where's your short-term performance measures? No, you can't spend budgets in a preventative way because I want to see returns delivered this year and so on and so on. These are the most critical people in the system. If you're going to reform it, you need to find these frustrated champions and you need to support them. And that's exactly what has happened in Wales. The Future Generations Act gives them permission to challenge the system. It supports those frustrated champions. System is full of these people, the abominable no men, right? These are the people who will tell you it's not possible. We need to retain business as usual. Sometimes we see those people quite often we see those people in politics and governance. Often we see those people in corporates. And the Future Generations Act does not apply to business because of the devolved competency of the Welsh Government. And I think it's quite interesting, actually, when... I don't know if any of you know what I mean when I describe a grief curve. So a grief curve, imagine if you've been, if you've lost someone or, you know, something has happened. A grief curve, you start off with not believing. And you go, it's nothing, you know, it hasn't happened, it's not here. Now, this is where our private sector started on this grief curve. We're not covered by it. We don't need to bother with it. It's nothing to do with us. We're just going to carry on doing the stuff that we need to do. Then what started happening is suddenly through public procurement, contracts that were coming for government, the government was asking, you need to show us, construction sector, whatever sector you might be, how you're applying the Future Generations Act or how you're going to help us to deliver the Future Generations Act. Then we saw things like cancelling roads. My God, they said, this is all changing. This is all a bit too fast. So the next part of the grief curve is shock and non-acceptance. Absolutely not. That futures woman is a pain in the backside. Who on earth thought it was a good idea to legislate to protect the interests of future generations? And what can we possibly do about it? And then the next part of the grief curve is you start accepting. And you start realising that things are going to change. And they might not change back to where it was before. In fact, they certainly won't. But actually, there are some things that can, you know, that can be better, and you move on. And actually, I think that that's partly what our private sector have been going through, starting from that, you know, non-acceptance and we're not going to engage, towards actually they're knocking my door, at least towards the end of my term, they were knocking my door saying, actually, there's something really interesting about this Future Generations Act, because there's nothing the private sector love more than a bit of certainty. They might not necessarily agree initially with the wellbeing goals, although interestingly, most of them do. They say they do, well-being washing, greenwashing, whatever you want to call it. So if you agree with it, if you're saying you agree with it, well, here's the legislation and here's a government who is going to take you in that direction. So they have increasingly got on board with it. They like the certainty of knowing where government is going. It's no surprise that Wales is now the fastest growing region in terms of the number of green jobs that are created in Wales, because the government is taking us off in that trajectory and the private sector are able to respond. And they are increasingly starting to wrap their whole approach around delivering the Future Generations Act. So what I'm going to end with is just saying that none of this is easy. You can have a piece of legislation, which is a really good starting point, but this is not just legislation. It's not just bureaucratic process requirements. This is a big cultural change. This is completely transforming the way that we do business in a country, across all of our institutions, and that needs to happen in every country in the world. Now, Wales is a really small nation, just like Vermont is a small state, but as you heard, we are actually influencing policy on a global scale. So the UN Secretary General has proposed that there should be a Future Generations Declaration, the appointment of a UN Special Envoy for Future Generations, which is like the UN equivalent of my role. So there we have this tiny nation impacting policy on a global scale. And I think for a state like Vermont, a small state, a progressive state, you have the opportunity, if you seize this, to do something similar, which will start the ball rolling and act as a catalyst for the rest of the US. And you get things changing in the US and you get things changing across the world. So in the coming months, you will have an election. It's important you participate in that. It's important that you are not a passive procrastinator saying, don't make any difference how I vote. It's important that you challenge your elected representatives.
1: So how is that to chew on? yeah. So we will carry on next week with the same theme of how do we get societal change? How do we get change that has legs? We'll be visiting with Brett Walter of Climate Action Now. And he... founded that and is the CEO of it and has a team working with him. So That is what we're going to do for next week's Green Scene. And we will see if I can play a little music going out.

So this, if you go to the notes, you can see this lecture again. It's a lot to absorb. Third time I've looked at it, and I get new concepts. You need to sort of sit down and draw out some boxes for yourself as you watch that. So thanks again to our sponsors, Solarflect, Bale, Tom Wells, Daniel Leibowitz, Upper Pass Beer Company, Wit and Grit, and the Yes We Can Collective.

thank you, thank you. Men are really going to peel the fuzz off your avocado tonight. Because here's the Count of Basie himself and his solid group flinging it at you with Dinah!

Oh yeah, Count Basie. 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I'm your host, Paul Kiffner. I'll be spinning some tunes for you for the next 3 hours. We started out with our 60s instrumental. We always like to start out with a 60s instrumental. Las Vegas Scene from Wes Dacus. And then Count Basie after that with a tune called Dinah. That one from The Golden Years, Volume 3. Tunbridge Public Library, you can check out its calendar of events and much more by going to tunbridgelibrary.org. That's tunbridgelibrary.org. All right, let's get back into the music here, back into the jazzy set. Here's Nina Simone, and Here Comes the Sun.

0: Well, we started out with Nina Simone and Here Comes the Sun. Tommy Dorsey after that with Song of India. Stephen Grappelli and Joe Venturi with My One and Only Love. Cab Calloway and A Chicken Ain't Nothing But a Bird. And then Stan Kenton finished us out with The Peanut Vendor. A lot of dissonance and sort of polyrhythms in that one. It's a very interesting little piece, isn't it? Well, here's Mildred Bailey with Tain't What You Do, It's the Way That You Do It. And that's advice for the ages, I would say, from Mildred Bailey and her orchestra.
1: When I was a kid about 3:30, my mama said, child, come here to me. Said, swing may come and swing may go, but this is one thing you ought to know. Oh, it ain't what you do, it's the way how you do it.

Yeah, we started out with Mildred Bailey and her orchestra with "Tain't What You Do, It's the Way That You Do It." Speakeasy Spies after that from the Next Generation Swing CD and Hey Cat. Sister Rosetta Tharp and Lucky Millinder. And I Want a Tall, Skinny Papa. Well, you know, Sister Rosetta was renowned for her, you know, sort of spiritual songs and her guitar playing style that kind of influenced Chuck Berry a whole lot. And Lucky Millinder's known for doing really silly novelty kind of tunes. So there you go. Thelonious Monk and Billie Holiday on vocals with Solitude. Louis Prima and Just a Gigolo and I Ain't Got Nobody. Woody Herman after that with Apple Honey, and then Louis Armstrong with Stardust. So we're going to kick off the next set with Lucky Millinder again. A double shot of Lucky Millinder. That's something you probably won't hear on any other radio station. Little John Special from Lucky Millinder.

0: 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I'm your host, Paul Kiffner, pre-recording this edition of the Monday Morning Mix right here at Studio C at the Porcupine Ranch, high up on the mountain, overlooking the beautiful town of Stratford, Vermont. Little John Special from Lucky Millinder started us out, and then our very own Linda Boudreau right here in the Upper Valley with For All We Know from her CD, Alone With You. Murphy Builders, LLC, General Contracting and Timber Framing from New Construction to Historic Renovations. All right, back to the music with Big Joe Turner and Count Basie, and then we're going to sort of slide on into the bluesy set. I guess this one's a good transitional tune. So here's Big Joe and Count Basie.
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Oh, yeah, we started out with Good Morning Blues from Joe Turner and Count Basie. Willie May with I Got the Blues Today. And then Anthony Carecki and Hand You Your Walking Shoes. 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It's the Monday Morning Mix program. I'm your host, Paul Kiffner, and I got another couple hours to while away with you. 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Well, you know, there's a lot of unsung guitar slingers out there, and U.P. Wilson is certainly one of them. Here's U.P. Wilson with Paul Orta and the Kingpins, and Baby, What You Want Me to Do.

pyrotechnics for us on a Monday morning. Tracy Nelson after that with The Love You Save, Taj Mahal and the Cuckoo, and then Sugar Pie DeSanto and Mama Didn't Raise No Fool. T-Bone Walker finished out the set with But Tuesday's Just As Bad. Well, here's Sunnyland Slim and Soft and Mellow Stella.

about the good times I once have had.

Alrighty then, Sunnyland Slim started us out with Soft and Mellow Stella. Some friends playing a little blues, a band called Swing Time, and their version of Little by Little. Sonny Boy Williamson II and Bring It On Home. Rod Piazza and the Mighty Flyers with The Bounce. And then Sister Sparrow and the Dirty Birds finished out the set with Sugar from their Audio Tree live version. Alrighty, back to some more blues. We got a bunch of classic blues coming up here. The Ron Spencer Band with Cadillac Walk kicks off.

Well, we started out with the Ron Spencer Band and Cadillac Walk. A little classic blues from Little Walter and Mellow Down Easy. And then Tommy Tucker with High Heeled Sneakers. 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Well, okay. We took care of that. We took care of all that stuff. And now it's time for Sonny Terry and Brownie McGee with Sonny's Squall.

Well, let's see. Sonny Squall finished out the blues set, Sonny Terry and Brownie McGee. And then the Stray Cats kind of changing things up for us, Built for Speed. And then my pals, the Twangtown Paramours, with Old Friends from their CD, The Wind Will Change Again. 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I'm your host, Paul Kiffner, pre-recording this edition of the Monday Morning Mix program right here at Studio C at the Porcupine Ranch, high up on the mountain overlooking the beautiful town of Stratford, Vermont. 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Ted Mortimer from his CD Every Single Day and Snakes in My Path.

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1: Here's another Fats Waller tune that we're going to do as a duet.

0: another little love song. Lovely song to play for a wedding, hey?
1: All righty, we started out with Ted Mortimer from his CD Every Single Day with Snakes in My Path. Rufus Thomas after that with Funky Way. The Stone Cold Roosters and our pal Jim Rooney with a version of Reuben's Train, that one recorded on the Stratford Common at one of our Tuesday concerts. And then another Tuesday concert recording, this one with Ted Mortimer again and Linda Boudreau, and their version of Making Whoopee. Well, we're going to do some traveling songs next, some songs about driving around in various big diesel kind of vehicles. Here's Willie Nelson and Hank Snow with I've Been Everywhere.

0: place you haven't been, Hank.
1: Yeah, ain't been to Alcatraz yet, Willie.
0: Well, they closed that place.
1: Yeah, but they'll open again. We keep acting like this.
0: Yeah, you're right.
1: I've been everywhere.

0: driver, it's a West Coast turnaround. It's for the fever.
1: Fever.
0: That old freight liner fever. Out on this road, you pass a lot of them old country boys. I seen Carl Smith, Charlie Pride, Ernest Tubb, Bill Monroe, Conway Twitty, Waylon Jennings, see Dave Dudley, George Jones, Porter Wagner, Bill Anderson.

We started out with Willie Nelson and Hank Snow with I've Been Everywhere. The Red Clay Ramblers after that with A Cautionary Tale. Merchant's Lunch from the Red Clay Ramblers. Red Slovine and Freightline Fever. Give Me 40 Acres to Turn This Thing Around with the Wiley Brothers. And then Tex Williams with Miss Molly. Shep Woolley and Blue Guitar. And then we finished out the set with Roy Acuff and Smoky Mountain Rag. Well, we're going to start this next set with Whirly Fairborn and Everybody's Rockin'.

Well, we started out with Whirly Fairborn, and everybody's rocking. Titus Turner, after that, from the best ska of 1961 with Miss Rubberneck Jones. Steel Ice Band with their version of Ragdoll, and then Tommy James and the Shondells finished things out with Crystal Blue Persuasion. 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It's been my pleasure to be your host. I'm Paul Kiffner, and as always, I want to admonish you to drive slow, keep the greasy side down, keep it between the ditches at all times, and be kind to one another. Because it's a mean old world out there. The Co-op food stores in Hanover, Lebanon, and White River Junction, member-owned and open to all, offers produce, prepared meals, a wide assortment of groceries, and even automobile service. 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Well, there we go. We've done it again. And we need a little bit of outro music to see us on out the door of Studio C and on with our week. So here's Wes Montgomery with Round Midnight to take us on out. Have a great week, everybody.

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3: It's good. These people who are sitting in are reminding us of the invisible people. And that's the idea of a people's history. You know, that's what Ray is doing in his People's History of the American Revolution. There's a connection between the history of invisible people in the past and the story of invisible people in the present. That's the connection between, you know, the invisible people of the American Revolution and its time and the invisible people in our time.
4: That's Howard Zinn. And this is Alternative Radio. I'm David Barsamyan. This edition of AR features Howard Zinn and Ray Raphael on the people's history of the American Revolution. On July 4, 1776, 56 men in Philadelphia signed the Declaration of Independence. Today, the day is marked by store sales, fireworks, and parades. The much-revered founding fathers were mostly wealthy merchants and large land and slave owners. One of them was John Adams, who was not so well off. He predicted, I'm quoting, "The history of our revolution will be one continued lie from one end to the other," unquote. Adams was prescient. Legends have become facts. The traditional accounts of the Revolution are about a handful of brave white men who declared independence from Britain. In the telling, many were left out. Women, for example, played vital roles by raising families, farming, running businesses, making uniforms for the soldiers, cooking and feeding the troops, and even taking up arms and fighting themselves. A people's history ensures their inclusion. To talk about a people's history of the American Revolution are Howard Zinn and Ray Raphael. This classic from the AR archives was recorded at Harvard University in Cambridge, Massachusetts in 2001. We begin with Howard Zinn. He was a leading progressive historian. His A People's History of the United States has sold more than 4 million copies.
3: Talking about what's going on here, the students sitting in for a living wage. If we were writing a history of Harvard University, we might leave them out, unless we were doing a people's history of Harvard University. And if we're doing a people's history of Harvard University, then we would have them. Then we'd have the anti-war protesters of the 60s. We'd have all the people who were turned over to the FBI by Harvard University. Now, maybe I'm exaggerating, but there's some connection between Harvard University and the establishment. Isn't there? I think so. No? No, of course not. I suppose I contrast this, yes, the sit-in, as, you know, a people's history, and I contrast that with the other Harvard, the other Harvard is epitomized for me by walking into Widener Library. When you go up the stairs of Widener Library, you see this tribute to a soldier. And tribute to a soldier is good, except that there's a slogan that accompanies this tribute to a soldier. And there are different ways you can play tribute to a soldier, and there's a way you pay tribute to a soldier which is unsettling. And this tribute at Harvard, it says, "Happy is he who with one embrace clasps death and victory." Am I right? Do you remember that? Yeah, I didn't like that, you see. And every time I went into Widener, I was reminded of that. So anyway, it's good. These people who are sitting in are reminding us of the invisible people. And that's the idea of a people's history. You know, that's what Ray is doing in his People's History of the American Revolution. I've read a fair amount on the American Revolution. This is the best single book on the American Revolution that I've read. There's a connection between the history of invisible people in the past and the story of invisible people in the present. That's the connection between, you know, the invisible people of the American Revolution and its time and the invisible people in our time. And it seems to me you can go from one to the other. That is, by looking at the present and being conscious of the people we don't notice in the present, you can then be induced to look into the past and say, hey, what are the counterparts of these people I know about today, the cleaning people and the immigrants and the hard-working people who overlooked? What is their counterpart in the past? And that leads you to a people's history of the past. That leads you to look for different things in the past than the kind of things you get in traditional textbooks. Or you can go the other way. You can go into history and read a book like Ray's, or read other books that will tell you about Native Americans and women and black people and working people and African Americans, and then ask yourself, what is their counterpart today? But in either way, a connection is made between the past and the present. And it's important to know that, because there's no point going into the past if you're never going to come out of it. And there's no point going to the past unless you're going to make a connection between what you learn about the past and what you see, you know, in the present. I must tell you, doing people's history, I was in the South. I was living in the South. I was teaching at Spelman College in Atlanta, Georgia, and Black Women's College. Became involved in the movement, and then became involved with SNCC, the Student Nonviolent Coordinating Committee. Began moving around the South, becoming a kind of writer participant in the movement. Went to Albany, Georgia, and Selma, Alabama, and wherever SNCC was doing things, wherever the movement was engaged, and going into towns in Mississippi and Jackson and Greenwood and Greenville and Hattiesburg and so on. And it occurred to me, the things I was seeing, I know, we're not being recorded anywhere. They're not becoming part of anyone's history. Oh, well, sure, I was reading in the papers about what the heads of the NAACP were saying and what the latest legal struggles were, you know, on the level of courts and, you know, and what possible legislation there might be in Congress and what the president might be saying. But the things that I was seeing on the ground level were not becoming part of history. And so I wrote a letter to Columbia University, my alma mater, although I don't have a maternal or paternal relationship. Let's put it this way. I went to Columbia University, and that's where I got my doctorate. That's where I did my graduate work. And I knew they had an oral history project, which was new at that time. Now oral history is known. That time, oral history was new. There was no Studs Terkel around then. And I had, in fact, done some work in the Columbia University oral history project. And I knew what the oral history project consisted of. Consisted of somebody interviewing ex-secretaries of state, ex-generals, ex-admirals, ex-almost everybody who was important in the higher echelons of government and industry, you know, and, you know, trying to catch them before they died. And that's the trick of oral history. you follow the health reports, and you interview people who are about to go, and you get them at the right moment. Because I knew that's what the Oral History Project consisted of. And so I wrote to Columbia University, I wrote to the Oral History Project, and I said, hey, well, I didn't start off that way, because you don't write that way to Columbia University. But I said, there's terrific oral history to be done down here. I mean, come down, send somebody down here with tape recorders. Take the people in Albany, Georgia, who's been demonstrating. I mean, who knows what's happening in Albany, Georgia? Take these people who've just come out of jail in Albany, Georgia. Well, a good part of the black population in Albany, Georgia has been in jail. Talk to them. Go to Selma, Alabama. Take the Selma Freedom Chorus and a church rally that takes place before the people are going out to try to register to vote in Selma. You know, go to Greenwood, Mississippi. Talk to Mrs. Ruby Pilcher, who lives next door to the Freedom House set up by the SNCC workers, and who brings them food and takes care of them, and talk to her about her life and That's oral history. I got this letter back from Columbia University. That's a wonderful idea. When somebody starts off that way, you get very suspicious. A wonderful idea, you know, it's like Gandhi said about Western civilization, a great idea. But we don't have the resources. Columbia University doesn't have the resources to do that. It's like Harvard University doesn't have the resources to pay a living wage to its workers, right? None of these people, you know, it's like, you know, really, it's like the, you know, it's always that way. I mean, the people with the most resources don't have the resources. You know, the richest country in the world doesn't have the resources to take care of the health needs of 40 million people. You know, that's the story on every possible level. They don't have the resources. But what it really means is they don't have the interest. It means they don't care. That's what it really means. It means that they don't need these people. They don't need to represent these invisible people because we're represented. We're represented by the Secretary of State. You know, we're represented by the people up on high. They're the ones who take care of things. And so, you know, we don't need these voices. That's the idea. And the premise of this is, this is one big family, this country. And we all have a common interest. Therefore, the people who are on top, they can represent everybody. We aren't divided by class and race and sex and this and that. No, it's as the Constitution begins, the preamble of the Constitution begins, we the people of the United States, right? It's all of us. Those 55 rich white men who got together in Philadelphia, this wonderful multicultural group got together in Philadelphia, and we the people of the United States, you know. No, so they think we're all one, and therefore we can be represented by the people with money and power. And so, in fact, we have the language to exemplify that. We have, you know, the national interest. Shall we do this? Should we go here? Should we send troops there? Should we bomb here? Well, if it's in the national interest. In whose interest? And so there's no such thing as the national interest, national defense, national security. Or is it somebody's securities? That's, you know, closer to it. But that's the pretense, you know, that we have this common interest. And no recognition of the fact that we are a class society, have always been. You could write a history of the United States and start off with a sentence, the history of the United States is a history of class struggle. Well, that would be a dangerous way to start off. It would be hard to get a publisher, a mainstream publisher to do a history of the United States. But the truth is that, yes, we were a society riven by class right from the very beginning, riven by race, riven by, right from the beginning. It's not that, you know, we were all pilgrims, you know, coming here dressed in those funny costumes, sharing everything, riding the Mayflower Confederacy. I remember all that stuff given. No. There was us, and there were the Native Americans. There were the blacks and slaves, and there were the slaveholders. There were the servants, there were the masters. There were the people given huge grants of land. Huge, huge grants of land. Other people, no land at all, propertyless people. From the beginning and up, all through American history. You know, I mean, James Madison recognized this when, you know, he was writing in the Federalist Papers and he was trying to persuade people to ratify the Constitution. He said, well, we need a government. We need a strong government. Why do we need a strong government? Because, well, there's conflict. It's Federalist number 10, right? Society is divided into factions. Based on what? Some people have property, some people don't have property. Now, there's going to be conflict. We've got to do something about controlling this conflict. We have this nice, new, strong government. It will help to control this conflict. He was very aware, as were all the founding fathers, as were all those people who gathered together in Philadelphia, very conscious of the rebellions that had just taken place after the Revolution. Just Shays' Rebellion being the most recent one, just before. And there's an important conjunction between the Shays' Rebellion of 1786 and the framing of the Constitution in 1787, because the framers of the Constitution were very conscious of the fact that out in western Massachusetts, thousands of farmers had gathered and rebelled against the elite of Boston, against the high taxes that they had to pay, and they had surrounded courthouses, and they had prevented the court proceedings from going on. This was a real rebellion. And there were similar rebellions in other parts of the country, in Virginia, in Pennsylvania, in New Jersey, similar rebellion. And the founding fathers were conscious of this. One of the Washington's generals, General Knox, wrote to him after Shays' Rebellion. He said, these people in Shays' Rebellion, many of them veterans, you know, veterans of the Revolutionary War, Captain Daniel Shays himself a veteran, they come back and they find that all those promises, oh, how universal a story this is, of veterans being given promises that if they fight and sacrifice that they will come back and there'll be a new world and so on. And Knox writes to Washington, says, these people fought in the Revolution. They think because they fought in the Revolution that the fruits, the wealth of this country belongs equally to them. Well, this is dangerous. And so a government is set up which is going to try to control rebellion. That was the idea of the Constitution. The idea of the Constitution was not, as even some, you know, very prominent historians said, oh, they wanted to, these are very wise, they were smart men, eloquent men, and so on. But the myth is that their idea was to set up a democratic society and, you know, liberty and justice. And no, that was not. The intent was to set up a government that would be able to control things, be able to deal with Indians. As the settlers moved out west, be able to deal with the slave rebellions, to be able to deal with working people who rebelled. That was the idea of it. So, well, that, and so, in fact, a government was set up that was able to deal with that and has been able to deal with that ever since. Because ever since then, we've had a government and legislation that was represented a particular class of Americans. It didn't represent the poor, and didn't represent the black, and didn't represent the immigrants, and didn't represent the Native Americans. The history of legislation in this country from that point to this point has been a history of legislation to benefit a very small group of people. There have been a few departures from that. When you have a society divided this way, history is going to reflect those conflicts and those divisions. It can't be a neutral history, a history of which, oh, the history represents everybody. History is going to be written from a point of view. And some people are going to be left out, and some people are going to be given prominent attention. It's inevitable, right, that you know, you have an enormous mass of data. And inevitably, you must choose from that enormous mass of data what you are going to present in when you write history or when you teach history. And you choose according to what you think is important. That is, you choose according to your point of view. And depending on where you are and where you sit and who you're trying to please, you will have a different notion, you know, of what, you know, is important. But if you look at it from the point of view of people who have been generally left out of the dominant landscape of American history, things look different. You know, the American Revolution looks different from the point of view of Indians. The Jacksonian period, I remember, was taught to us as Jacksonian democracy. Those words always went together. Jacksonian democracy. Jackson was a slaveholder. Jackson was a racist. Jackson was an Indian killer. And in the period of Jacksonian democracy, the industries were beginning in New England, and girls were going to work at the age of 12 and dying at the age of 25. And you know, in this period of Jacksonian democracy, and also this was a period in which the army of the United States, under with Jackson's orders, was driving the Indians of the Southeast out of their homes across the Mississippi, the Trail of Tears. 4,000 out of 16,000 die in the Trail of Tears. This was Jacksonian democracy. So, looking at Jacksonian democracy from different points of view, you have to separate those two words. Look at the Civil War from the standpoint of Indians. The Civil War is a war for the liberation of slaves. Yes, and in fact, you know, there's a kind of emancipation that takes place as a result of the Civil War. And yet, during the Civil War, while armies were fighting the Confederates in various parts of the country, other parts of the army were out west annihilating Indian tribes. More land was taken away from Indians during the years of the Civil War than in any comparable period in American history. So, yes, if you look at the Civil War from a different point of view, you know, yeah, it becomes something else. The Industrial Revolution, the great economic miracle of the United States. And I remember sitting there in class and marveling at, wow, that's when we became a great economic power. And we're taught to take pride in the wealth of Carnegie or the achievements of the great, you know, and in the, you know, how many steel ingots were produced and how many miles of railroad track were laid. And, you know, it's all us. It's all us. Our interests are the same. But from the point of view of the people who worked in Rockefeller's oil refineries, the people who worked, you know, the Chinese and Irish immigrants who worked on the Transcontinental Railroad, you know, from a standpoint of the people who worked in Carnegie steel mills, you know, it wasn't simply a great economic miracle, you know. There was a human cost to economic progress, which is not much dealt with in the traditional histories of that great period of industrial expansion between the Civil War and World War I. Well, take the so-called progressive era in American history. Progressive era, why? Some reforms were passed. Roosevelt was president. Progressive era is exactly that period in which more black people were lynched in this country than any other period, you know. Roosevelt, the great progressive. Roosevelt, you know, there he is on Mount Rushmore. A warmonger, a militarist, a lover of war, a man who observes a massacre taking place in the Philippines while he's president and congratulates the general who orders the massacre of 600 Philippine men, women, and children. And our heroes, when you look at it, depending on your point of view, the heroes are different. You know, it's no longer Theodore Roosevelt. It's Emma Goldman and Mother Jones, you know, and Helen Keller and Eugene Debs, you know, and Frederick Douglass and W.B. Du Bois. You know, you just get different heroes depending on your point of view. This approach to history, this presenting of history from a standpoint of what do our leaders do, you know, what is Congress, you know, telling the story of America from the standpoint of what are the statutes passed by Congress and what are decisions made by the Supreme Court and what are the edicts by the presidents and so on, and who are the military heroes that we should erect statues to. This approach is a profoundly undemocratic one. And we're presumably a democratic country, but that's a profoundly undemocratic approach to history, the leaving out of the point of view of people who are, yes, invisible, who don't have power. And what it does, that kind of history, it creates a passive citizenry. It creates a citizenry that believes that the important things that are done by important people, and that all that is left for us to do, all that's left for citizens to do, is to engage in the most puny act of citizenship, and that is to vote. Really, because all we have to do is vote for these, you know, we have a choice. What a choice we always have. But to vote, that's the pinnacle of citizenship in this supposedly democratic country, to vote for A or B, or A prime, you see. But in fact, the history of the country shows that when important gains were made in justice, in economic justice or racial justice, or the attention paid to the problems of women and the existence of women, whenever progress was made, it was not made through the initiative of people on top. It was made by citizens, by people getting together, by organizing, by the labor organizing, by anti-war people organizing, by women organizing, by disabled people organizing, by gay and lesbian people. That's when things change. It's important to know that so that you don't remain a passive citizen, and so that you understand that we all will have a role to play. It seems to me that is the importance of people's history, and that's why I'm so glad that Ray Raphael has done his book, and now he's going to talk to you. Thank you.
5: I'm going to talk tonight about writing common people into history. People, that's my focus. First, let me define that, common people. You have to watch out with people, the term people, because it's really that term can really be mustered from the left or the right or even the center in its behalf. The center, I'm referring to the will of the American people uttered by ultra-privileged male politicians in this last election, a little too often for my liking. So I'm going to define common people, very simple definition, as those who do not enjoy the special privileges of wealth, prestige, or political power. Or alternately, if you prefer, all those whom Alexander Hamilton warned us against.

0: come to imagine that's what politics is. That's the way history works, politics works, since it worked then. We can marginalize people in the past, therefore we can marginalize people in the present. So there's a whole political message there. Then beyond that, from the historian's point of view, you want to study common people just for the sake of accuracy. You leave out too much when you don't. Let me give you an idea of some of the things that it leaves out. What I do in my book, I take my lens, my focusing lens, and I switch from George Washington and come over to his slaves, the Indians whom he displaced, the soldiers whom he commanded in the army, their wives, their mothers, the women who followed the army, all these other people. So let's look at some of these other people, the slaves. About one in every five slaves in the South ran to the British for their freedom during the Revolutionary War. This included 17 of Washington's own slaves, 30 of Jefferson's own slaves. And this was really an exodus of biblical proportions, really greater than the more famous Underground Railroad that followed. So huge consequences here. You think of Indian wars as, you know, okay, the whites going out and after the Indians. It's much more complex than that. In the Revolutionary War, every single Native American east of the Mississippi was directly affected by the Revolutionary War. Most of them sided one way or the other, and most of them sided with the losing side, namely the British. This opened up all the lands, and they suffered the consequences. It was really the largest war, Indian war, in the nation's history. Most people, everybody really agrees that the beginning of the American Revolution started in Lexington and Concord, shot heard around the world, Paul Revere and all that. That's April 19, 1775. The previous summer, 1774, there were, in every county seat throughout rural Massachusetts, thousands upon thousands of farmers went to the courthouses, dragged out every British-appointed official, deposed them, dragged them out into the streets or onto the commons where they'd have to run the gauntlet. They made them take off their hats and recite their resignations between maybe 3,000 to 6,000 people. Lined up on each side. Once was not enough. They had to do it over and over and over. They didn't have microphones, and all the people wanted to hear. At every juncture during these proceedings, the people would take votes. Was that the resignation sufficient? Maybe he should change it. This amazing, amazing outpouring. By the end of it, you have the no, zero British presence in the Massachusetts countryside. 1774. What happens 8 months later, the British try to reconquer a land they had already lost, and that is the Counter-Revolution, which for all these years has masqueraded as the revolution, the beginning of the revolution. Phenomenal discovery. It's like the emperor's new clothes. Why don't people see that? Because we're locked into certain myths. We get those myths by too narrow a focus. If you just look at what the farmers were doing during that time, you see what's happening. Go on and on like this. All these people are seeking freedom. The slaves, the farmers, the Indians, they're all seeking their own version of freedom. It's not just the taxation without representation people. A lot of the loyalists were seeking their freedom. You have in Maryland, Delaware, Hudson Valley, New York, Southern backcountry, you have loyalists who are rebelling against the elite. The elite were patriots in those areas. These people become loyalists, and they fight for the loyalists for their freedom, lower class tenant farmers. Pacifists, they're fighting for their freedom a whole different way. One in 30 free Americans during the Revolutionary time belonged to a religious, pacifistic organization which opposed all war, and this one in particular. They had to face the power of a very oppressive government which was going at them. They wanted their money, they wanted their bodies, and they wanted them to take oaths. These people wouldn't do it. A lot of them landed in jail.
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0: Women, a lot of us know that women gave up tea and fancy ornaments for the sake of the revolution. Well, some women gave up fancy ornaments and tea, those who could afford it. A lot of other women behaved quite differently. You had the lower class women, many of them joined the Continental Army, basically. They had nowhere else to go. These were basically homeless people, and they became camp followers. Other women rioted against war profiteers for lower prices. You have a whole other level of involvement here. When you look at the revolution from the standpoint of class, too, you find out that that it was really, in 1775, there was a massive outpouring of all classes, virtually all classes except at the very top, of people against the British. By the end of that year, most people with any form of property, whether that was a shop or a farm, they

0: went home to tend to that property, there was nobody left except poor people. They had to resort to a draft. So in this draft, if you didn't want to go, you'd be drafted, your number was called, you simply pay 20 bucks, you get a substitute. It's an easy way out if you have the money. So by the end of the war, you have an absolutely, an army which is absolutely class-driven, lower class only, except of course for the officers, and impressionable young boys. That's who won the Revolutionary War. This is all by class. This is not the simple story. This is not the kind of the one-dimensional morality tale that we're raised with. All we have to do is look at the common people, and all this just emerges. We find all this. These are not really that controversial if you just look there. So why aren't we looking there? That's the big question I want to address now. What are the impediments to looking at people's history? Why don't we do it? First of all, there's the need to mythologize. I mean, all cultures have to create some kind of sort of founding mythology, why they came to be who they are, and implicitly that's a justification of who they are. So we've done that. We've created our founding myth. And in that myth, we have our heroes. And these heroes are kind of embody all the things that we supposedly want, all the virtues and the values that we aspire to. Then added to this, we have the natural human inclination to identify with somebody. So history kind of calls out for protagonist. It needs that one individual, the single person who embodies the attributes of the many. So we have George Washington is courageous. Meanwhile, there's 10,000 other men who are waking up, about to go into battle and having to face that battle, knowing they might die. And what do we learn? We learn George Washington is courageous. It's kind of a shorthand for the other people, and then the other people, you know, drift through history, just kind of will get left out. We have Washington marched against Cornwallis at Yorktown. I love that one, Washington marched, because Washington didn't march. Washington rode a horse. So Washington is marching in this kind of grand single combat against Cornwallis. This kind of like leader down, this top down, it's trickle down. You know trickle down economics? Okay, this is trickle-down history. The historians don't call it trickle-down history. They don't give, you know, that's not the official school of historians. We are this historians, because Howard and I believe we come from a school. We're kind of the school of people historians. And they don't say we're from the school of trickle-down historians. But there's another related word, it's called dissemination. And the way dissemination works is a few people have these great ideas. These are great thinkers and visionaries and wonderful people who generally tend to be quite well off and a lot of time to think about these things. And they envision something, and then it happens. So you have, like, in the revolutionary period, these great men conceptualize the revolution, and others follow. They just fall into line, okay? You have a few men kind of like writing the play, and the rest are just delivering the script. These top people, they're called leaders. Think of what that means. You hear leaders. What does that mean? So now, if they're leaders, who's everybody else? There's a follower, right? Okay, so you have leaders and followers. What does that do? That means these people are just like following along. It's a way of belittling their very real concerns. So if you're against any kind of social movement, you have a great vested interest in calling people leaders. This is the way it works. Underlying grammar of the way most history is told from the standpoint of leaders. Thomas Jefferson's Declaration of Independence, one of the great documents of our time, right? Conceived by a mighty genius, Thomas Jefferson. Well, it's a great document, yes, and it says many great things. So were several other documents which preceded it on a local level, which had many of the same words, which were made by little county committees and conventions and so on, which drafted these things. And Jefferson had at his disposal, and he did a marvelous job of synthesizing all these lesser-known works and coming up with a document that he is then credited with. And that's kind of a good model for the way that the process of leaders and followers. You actually have a groundswell of support doing a lot of the work, one person kind of putting it together in some way and then getting all the credit is kind of like, you know, just spun out of his mind in some kind of sort of immaculate conception sort of way. Okay. So anyway, this is what we're faced with, all these sorts of things. A lot of this is, by the way, consciously manipulated, create these special people on top. Let me read you a little section here. This is a direct quote from Charles Thompson. He's the Secretary of the Congress. I could not tell, the Continental Congress, that is, I could not tell the truth without giving great offense. Let the world admire our patriots and heroes, their supposed talents and virtues, where they were so, by commanding imitation will serve the cause of patriotism and our country. Okay, so he's very consciously creating this kind of image of heroes, and he doesn't want to burst the bubble. A lot of this stuff, if we just take a self-conscious approach to try to overcome it, we can. For instance, this Washington March business. In people's history, I tell the military story of the war. I give a narrative. So when I come to the military history, I tell the story through five common soldiers who were at the various battles. Here's the biggest problem we face, which is more than just a problem of attitude. It's a very concrete physical problem that has to be addressed. And that's the problem of sources. Where do you get sources for slaves, for Indians, for tenant farmers who don't write, and so on? A lot of common people, particularly as we go back in time, they didn't write. So you have to overcome that. How do you do it? First of all, you look for what is there. And sometimes you get a little lucky. Out of half a million slaves in the United States at that time, there were two complete narratives. I mean, by complete, I mean, only about 20 pages long or something, about their experiences during that time. These were people who did flee to the British. They were preachers, so they basically wrote their memoirs in religious journals that were published during that time. So we're lucky. We do have those two stories. Then you have a few pension applications later on. Oh, here's another one. An Iroquois warrior named Black Snake. This is really one of my favorites. He didn't know how to write, but a friend of his learned a little English, and so he knew how to write. So Black Snake dictated to his friend his memoir, and it's just fascinating stuff. Incredible stories. We get an inside look about when the British are trying to basically convince the Iroquois warriors to join their side, and he narrates the entire argument between the hawks and the doves. And then he also talks about what it's like to be part of a slaughter, what it likes to be on a massacre, kind of both ends. Incredible documents. Then you have a few soldiers did leave letters and later memoirs. The things that you learn from these firsthand pieces, let me read you one, because this is really, in a nutshell, shows you how much you can learn from a very personal document. This is actually a pension application. This guy is applying for a pension after the war. What's beautiful about this is you didn't have to know how to write. This was oral history. They would actually, if you were applying for a pension, you would go and they would take down your story. So a lot of time it says, deponent says this, deponent says that. It's really a first person kind of thing. Here we have, this guy is in the South, and this is a story he tells. His name is Moses Hall. The evening after our battle with the Tories, we having a considerable number of prisoners, I recollect a scene which made a lasting impression upon my mind. I was invited by some of my comrades to go and see some of the prisoners. We went to where six were standing together, some discussion taking place. I heard some of our men cry out, "Remember Buford." This was a site where the Tories massacred the Patriot prisoners. And the prisoners were immediately hewed to pieces with broadswords in revenge for Buford. At first I bore the scene without any emotion. But upon a moment's reflection, I felt such horror as I never did before nor have since. And returning to my quarters and throwing myself upon my blanket, I contemplated the cruelties of war until overcome and unmanned by a distressing gloom from which I was not relieved until commencing our march next morning before day by moonlight. So he's sensitive to the tragedies of war. But later the next day, being on the left side of the road as we marched along, I discovered lying upon the ground something with appearance of a man. Upon approaching him, he proved to be a youth about 16, who, having come out to view the British through curiosity, for fear he might give information to our troops, they had run him through with a bayonet and left him for dead. Though able to speak, he was mortally wounded. The sight of this unoffending boy, butchered, relieved me of my distressful feeling for the slaughter of the Tories, and I desired nothing so much as the opportunity of participating in their destruction. So you have this very sensitive guy who doesn't want to do this, and this kind of he gets into it. This in a nutshell is war. This kind of strange twisted logic of revenge. When you can find the sources, take them. And basically, in the People's History, I've combed far and wide for every available direct source, and it's in there. Beyond that, though, you have to be more creative. I use a trick I call reflected images. We have the documents of the elite, multi volumes of them. By looking at these things, you can get glimpses of the life for the common people. For instance, 1777, July 4th, this is the first anniversary of the Declaration of Independence. Washington's general orders: no women shall ride in the wagons. What's he talking about? What's he talking about is the women camp followers are riding in the wagons. He doesn't like that because he wants the wagons to be for men so they'll save their energy. A month later, absolutely no women ride in the wagons. 2 months later, if any women ride in the wagon, the men will be punished. And he keeps escalating the punishment. This goes on for 4 years. And until we find out from the direct source from a camp follower at Yorktown that she arrived at Yorktown riding in a wagon. So what do we learn? We learned that the women rode in the wagons. We learned that the men appreciated what they were doing. We learned that the men disobeyed orders whenever they wanted, pretty much. So we learn all sorts of things from these indirect sources, reflected images, I call them. One of the most incredible reflected images really comes from runaway slave ads. As I said, there are very few direct statements from slaves, but consider this. Now, as I read this, try to figure out what you can surmise by the slave owner, the slave in question, and the nature of slavery. This runaway slave ad appears really right when Lord Dunmore is issuing, the British governor of Virginia, is issuing his proclamation freeing the slaves if they run to the British. Absented himself from the subscriber, the fourth of this instant, a Negro man named Limus. He is of yellow complexion and has the ends of three of his fingers cut off his left hand. He is well known in Charleston from his saucy and impudent tongue, of which I had many complaints. Therefore, I hereby give free liberty and will also be much obliged to any person to flog him so as not to take his life, in such manner as they shall think proper, whenever he is found out of my habitation without a ticket. For though he is my property, he has the audacity to tell me he will be free, that he will serve no man, and that he will be conquered or governed by no man. I forewarn masters of vessels from carrying him off the province. So, I mean, that's a whole textbook in the nature of slavery right there. Sometimes we don't even have that to go on. We don't even have reflected images, okay? But we can still make statements. Let's continue with the slavery theme. By the way, I'm focusing maybe more on slavery now, but I also deal with a full range. All the Native American groups east of the Mississippi are covered in here with complete narratives. Loyalists, pacifists, women of all classes, the boys who did the fighting, and so on. But I'm focusing on slavery here. These people did run to the British, okay? We know that. What we don't know is how they made that decision. But about a fifth of them did, four-fifths did not. It was a very dangerous task. I mean, a lot of them died. As a matter of fact, about as many people died trying to find their freedom in the British as white soldiers died in the war. They died from being caught or they died from disease. So that another unknown and huge fact. But they have to make a decision. Are they going to go or are they not going to go? So how are they going to do this? Maybe they're going to call a meeting like this. Okay, all the slaves on Washington's plantation at 5 o'clock, let's get together and we're going to decide. We're going to have a rally. Yeah, it doesn't work like that. There's slave informers everywhere. This is dangerous business. We're talking about undercover, clandestine operations. So we know it has to have been because there were slaves that were turned in. They have to have done it this way. So they're having these meetings. They have to be in small groups. They're making these decisions. Shall we run? Shall we not? So they're evaluating. If we run, what's going to happen if we get caught? What's going to happen once we get there? If we don't run, what happens if the British then conquer the plantation? We're going to be sold into slavery and go to the West Indies. They're trying to figure all this out. They're trying to weigh the dangers and the prospects. They have to be doing this. We have no records of the journals, okay? But we know they have to be doing this, so I include that in the story. It has to be. Because all I'm doing is I'm putting myself in their position and trying to evaluate their hypothetical prospects. Now, there's a movement in history which does exactly this. If you look into what's being done in, say, diplomatic history now, you'll see people say, you can't just look at history as a train leading up to the present. You know, everything has a neat conclusion to, you know, cause and effect to something else. That's too one-dimensional, and history doesn't work like that. At every point, there's choices, and that's what history is about, is those choices and why they make those choices. So to make those choices, you have to go back to the times and try to evaluate the prospects, and that's how you really get to learn about how the people are experiencing those times. This is done in all, you know, sort of political history. What I'm suggesting is we take this kind of sophisticated and very, very obvious approach all the way down to common people through the full version. When we do this, we find all the people are making, all the people throughout the revolutionary era are making very willed and conscious choices about how to participate in political action. You have Andrew Gearing, a pacifist. He's in jail because he won't take the oath. His minister is telling him, is saying, you're great, Andrew, because you're really true to your beliefs, so stay in jail. And his wife is telling him, it's August, the crops are in, if you don't do whatever you have to do to get out of jail, we starve. You know, he's making a decision. He's trying to figure that out. You have Joseph Plum Martin, one of my five principal soldiers here, talking in very moving terms about his decision, shall he join the mutiny or not? He's patriotic, he believes in his cause, he's suffered all this time, and yet all the people are, so he doesn't want to go against his army, against his leaders, but they haven't been paid and they're starving. Does he mutiny or not? You have Corn Planter, the Iroquois warrior. He captures his own father, because his father is an Irishman, as it turns out, John O'Bale, and he captures him. What's he going to do with his own father when he captures him on the other side? You have another Iroquois captures his brother, who's also fighting on the other side. This is really a civil war. This is happening all over the place. What are these people going to do? How are they going to deal with these kinds of decisions? You have, this is a very moving one, several cases, you have questions of soldiers, whites and also some Indian soldiers, coming across an unarmed man, you know, and he's got the bead on him. He's pointing the rifle, and he has to decide whether to pull the trigger on a guy who he knows is going to die, you know, that direct. And these guys, for years later, this is haunting them. This isn't the view of war that we get, you know, when we just kind of read the revolution. It's not the rah-rah view. These people are making choices. They are political actors, and their actions are the revolution. There's sum total of actions. To get the full story, that's what we have to do. We have to study how all these people are navigating the troubled waters of revolution, seeking their own freedoms in their own multivarious ways. Okay? When we do this, what we do is we go beyond the simplistic morality tale, which is the usual revolution, good and bad, and of course we're the good, and we arrive at a much more complex and intriguing and really humanly full picture, something we can really identify with, much more indicative of the true diversity that we're seeking today in for our nation's identity. And also as individuals. So this is it. This is a people's history. I think what's happening now, maybe some people are probably need to leave, but Howard and I would love to have questions and engage in some dialogue.
1: I was in Binghamton, New York recently, and in the newspaper I read a controversy regarding an Indian Holocaust memorial. I wonder if you're familiar with this. Apparently, George Washington ordered the Indians in that region around Binghamton, he ordered General Sheridan, I guess, to eradicate the Indians, men, women, and children, including their villages. And I looked up a little bit about this, and apparently this did happen. Washington gave the order, and the Indians really were, many of them, killed, and the rest were moved to, or moved themselves to Niagara. I never heard this before, and I was amazed. It appears to be true. If it's true, why haven't we heard about this in history before?
0: There was a major, major campaign against the Iroquois by General Sullivan, and actually a lot of his officers kept journals, and the journals were fascinating because they were like the body counts, you know, for the Vietnam War.
1: And this was on direct order from George Washington.
0: Yeah. Oh, yeah, direct order. Except they were vegetable counts. Because this was, the idea was to starve them. So the orders were to burn every piece of everything that was growing. It was a defoliation, early version of defoliation. So they did this. They burned all the Indian fields throughout New York. And of course, the following winter was a very hard one and great starvation. And it did absolutely zero to stop the Indian raids, because what was the people who had survived were the warriors, and they were furious. So next year, of course, was much worse along the frontier. But that's what it was. It was really a genocidal type of operation. It's covered in the book, and then there are references where you can actually go back to the original sources written by, once again, reflected images, because the Indians, actually, there's some of this. There is a captured Indian. Mary Jameson was captured when she was a child. She married an Iroquois warrior, and she wrote about the starvation that followed, and that's in here. And then you can read, actually, the accounts of the officers themselves as well.
2: Most of our traditional histories tend to skew heavily towards elite-driven histories, as you both discussed today. And the revolution is certainly a great example of that. And some of those reasons for it are contemporary. And some of them are interposed. And David Hackett Fisher in Paul Revere's Ride gives us a good account of how the Lexington Alarm, which had dozens and dozens and dozens of artisans involved with, became transposed by Longfellow because of Civil War propaganda into a single rider, a lone voice in the night.
0: Right.
2: Some of the reasons why we have an elite history of the revolution, I think, were contemporaneous with the revolution itself. Mm-hmm. What were some of those reasons for burnishing the elites? What was the perception of the elites at the time If you look at Adams and Jefferson, they're self-conscious of their place in history. And in most of the, quote, Founding Fathers' writings, they're speaking to posterity. What do you see as being some of the reasons for their own skewing history?
0: Well, they had a very difficult job because they wanted something that was called a revolution, but obviously they didn't want revolution. It's a hard balancing act. And they wanted to basically ally themselves with people who did want a revolution and then quickly distance themselves from that same, from those same people. After the revolution, there was an attempt at another revolution. Let me just, speaking of Shay's Rebellion, which Howard mentioned, remember I mentioned the 1774 revolution, which was the revolution. It was the real overthrow of the government throughout all of Massachusetts. That was in 1774. In 1786, the exact same people showed up, but not quite as many of them, and tried to do the exact same thing. They tried to engage in a second revolution. This is something in the terms of the history of Shay's Rebellion, it's never fully understood because people don't understand the context that these guys were just trying to do a repeat performance. The result was the first one succeeded and the second one failed. And that's sort of how you can mark what happened after the revolution. That was the mark that that the revolution was not going to, the second revolution, the full social revolution, was not going to succeed.
3: Let me just say one more thing about that, and that is that there's this continuity, you know, that Ray is talking about, you know, from 1774, 1786, and of course before 1774 and after 1786, but in the midst of the revolution, in the midst of the war against England, which presumably is, you know, as Ray said, you know, the story is of United Colonists, patriotic war, and so on. But in the midst of that, there are mutinies which are class-based. That is, the soldiers, the privates, are being treated like dirt. The officers are being treated like kings, and you know, they're getting high pay and good clothes and good food, and they're having parties. And so on, and the privates are not giving any clothes, not getting any pay, and they're being kept in when they want to be mustered out. Their time of service is up. In 1781, there's the mutiny of thousands of soldiers in the Pennsylvania line, and Washington has to be very careful in dealing with that because there are thousands of them, and he's worried, and he expresses this, that this may spread to the whole Revolutionary Army. And so he deals with them by compromising. But then shortly after that, there's another mutiny in the New Jersey line where only a few hundred mutineers are involved. And at that point, Washington gets tough. And, you know, there's this romanticized picture of Washington, which, well, as we see, is dispelled when you look at how he treats black people and how he treats Indians, but also how he treats presumably his own soldiers. When he feels he can handle the mutiny in the New Jersey line, his orders are, shoot them. And so they take out, by random, actually, it's almost like the movie Paths of Glory, where they, you know, pick out at random, you know, the troublemakers at random, and they have them executed by their fellow mutineers. Yeah.
4: 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Special thanks to Martin Volker. Joe Rich is our general manager and editor. I'm David Barsamyan. Thank you for listening. And remember to support your local public station.

Hey everybody, it's Megan America. We got Randy Helder for you called How Country Feels here at WFVR LP South Worlton.

Thank you so much.

We're up when the rooster crows. Clock in when the whistle blows. 8 hours ticking slow.

little fun, a little music, a little whiskey, a little beer. We're gonna shake off those long week blues. Ladies, break out your dancing shoes.

That was Aaron Lewis and Fred Durst called The Other Side. That was by Lee Barnes called Drinking Glass. That was by Dirk Bentley called Drunk on the Plane. And now we're going to play some by Sarah Evans for you. A real fine place to start here at WFBR LP South Burleson.

We've got divorcees and a big bouncer man, an old jukebox and a real bad band. We've got waitresses and we've

That was by Toby Keith called I Love This Bar. That was by Stanley Lipsky called Boston. That was Vincent Mason called Damn I Will Do. That was Luke Cash and Pemmeli called Let the Country Music Play. Next we got Russell Dickinson for you. Yes, Worth Your Wild. Here at WFBRLP, South Worlton.

joined by Jason Aldean, co-flying over state, and Corey Kent and Cole Witzel, called Rocky Mountain Low. That was Joe Party, called Boots Off. There was Morgan Wallen called Stand in My Boots. Next, we got Bradley Gilbert and Jason Aldean for you. Rex on the Redneck. Here at WFPR LP, Sales for Olson.

0: 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This is Fourth Branch Jazz on Royalton Community Radio, WFVRLP South Royalton. 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
0: You Don't Know What Love Is Until You Know the Meaning of the Blues.

That was Sonny Rollins, who recently died, sadly. But we're going to continue tonight with several pieces by George Adams, the wonderful saxophone player. Here he goes.

money.

I'm Bill Cole. This is Fourth Branch Jazz on Wilmington Community Radio, WFVRLP South Royalton. We've been listening to the music of George Adams. We're going to hear a couple other pieces, and then we're going to roll into the wonderful organist. Well, when we get there, I'll let you know his name.

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And the title of this piece is Flame Games.

0: So we've been listening to the music of George Adams. Very, very heavy music, but just tremendous players and all through these different pieces that we've been listening to. 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
1: Larry Young,
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4: Our first concert in FPR Concert Hall post-COVID is the great Susie Boggess, and we're so thrilled to have her here again. Augmenting her great voice and solid rhythm playing is a terrific guitarist that I'd never heard before, but you're going to love him, Craig Smith. Susie's one of my favorite interpretive artists, and she is just fantastic.

Thanks so much.

Thanks a lot. Do another one of those little folk songs.

This is really going to be fun. My son has been living in Portland, Oregon for about 3 years, and back in March, we had just, you know, we couldn't see each other during this whole deal, and it was just such a drag, and his roommate was working nights, and he was lonely, and we just talked him into coming back home for a while. And so we always had a hard time getting him to get on stage or do anything like play music with us. He's always been very musical, but just like privately. And it's funny, like when your kid grows up, it's just, they're so cool when they're your friends, you know? And we actually just started picking together, and it's just been so much fun. And so last night was the first time I got him up on stage since he was 5 to sing Silent Night or something. And it was really, really fun. So I'm going to bring him back out here. This is my son, Ben Kreider.

0: So, it's funny, you know, it's like he's heard these songs 100 million times, and I was like, you think you could sing the song with me? He's like, duh.
1: With my mouth taped shut.
0: You can do it with your mouth
1: I could.
0: I would like to see that. That would be really cool. Anyway, so I'm just going to go ahead and do this. This is a cowboy song that I just have always loved, and I've been singing it since before you were here.
2: As I was out riding

0: I am not used to getting that much applause on stage without saying something incredibly embarrassing about myself. Thank you. It's been a weird transition from stand-up comedy to doing music, but I'm digging it.
1: Yes, that's what he does out in Portland. And, you know, as our, you know, our livelihood was shut down, so was stand-up comedy for sure.
0: Oh, so. And I worked in a restaurant, so it was like double.
1: Yeah, yeah.
0: You don't do anything now.
1: Well, you do, though. Yes, you do. So I was going to start with this one because... You know, it kind of stands to reason that we would do this song since you're my child and this is a song about that kind of stuff.
0: Yeah.
1: But
0: you did the cowboy one first.
1: I did the cowboy one first, so I'm sorry I did the switcheroo or whatever. I do that. I do that sometimes. Ask Craig.
0: On the fly.
1: Yeah. So we would love it if you guys would want to sing along with this. We're going to do Teach Your Children. All right. One, two, three, four. Can I do it again? Because I was on this chord, and I was supposed to be on this chord. All right, let's try that one more time. One, two, three, four.

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2: This is a song that my husband wrote, and I really didn't even know I was going to do this. I wasn't, like, being super clever. I was just being lucky.

All right, time for a sing-along so I can get bounced back to being this person again. This is a sing-along that only has three words. And I'm not underestimating your talents. I'm just giving you a chance to just sort of be playful. It's a fun song. It's about a place that you go, like, you know, you guys have diners around here sometimes that stay up open really late. It's like that kind of place. And it's called Joe's. So when your time comes around, you will do this little, I'll do like a little stop, like that, and you're going to sing, "Eat at Joe's," with gusto. It's going to be great. So...

You're so good. Even dynamics. 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It's awesome. Wow. This song I wrote with my friend Matresa Berg one day when we were talking about back in the day when people would get married and they'd sign up for the registry, and as long as they got all the right electric skillet and a good Farberware coffee maker, they knew they were going to have a great marriage. But sometimes it just didn't happen that way, don't you know? And that's where we came in.

guess we'll finish up here with a very lively tune. Since I know you all know how to clap, you're all invited to participate. This is, it's funny, I've been writing a little piece for the Library of Congress about Patsy Montana. If you don't know who Patsy Montana was, she was actually the first female singer to sell a million country records. So this is back in 1935. So you can imagine, you know, coming right out of the Depression time and her being able to do this. It was a great feat. And she was a very humble, wonderful lady that I was lucky enough to be friends with. She's my idol. She passed away when she was nearly 88, and she still had a tour on the books. So that's my goal. I said, you know, one of these days I'm going to ride my little scooter out onto the Opry stage, and somebody will hand me my guitar, and I'm just going to keep on doing it. So anyway, it's a great song, and it really, I mean, she really was quite a pioneer for chick singers, because she was out there doing it and touring around. She was on WLS on the Barn Dance, and that's what brought her to such fame, you know. But just to even be making records at that time, and she just had so much personality. She was really like a lively little gal. In fact, when she first came out, it was, you know, maybe 1931, something like that, and she would wear the whole cowgirl regalia, including a gun and holster. Yeah, she was tough stuff, yeah. But she was the tiniest little thing, and that was the thing that was so charming about her. She just, she had this sunny personality and sunny little voice, and she loved to yodel. And so that, along with her grit from having 10 brothers, I think. All right, 1, 2, 3.

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This concert, featuring Susie Boggess, recorded June 19th, 2021. Coming up, Hot Tuna, Jack Cassidy and Jorma Kaukonen, recorded May 29th, 2021.

0: 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Indeed.
1: Live from Yorma Kaukonen's Fur Peace Ranch is a co-production of the Fur Peace Ranch and WOUB Public Media. 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
3: This is the story of you, where you came from, how and why you were born.
4: Yes, it's time for another of those pleasant country get-togethers with America's favorite cowboy,
5: Peter Beauchamp.
6: It would be hard to say whether the jukebox caused the death of human speech or whether music came to fill an already widening void. But unless the music is stopped now, the human race, mumbling, snapping its fingers and twitching its hips, will sink back into an amoebic state where it will take a coagulation of hundreds of teenagers to make up a single unit of vital force.
7: Meanwhile, behind the facade of this innocent-looking bookstore, there lurks the secret workshop of a strange Albanian genius.
8: Peter

0: Well, I would think I was about 10 when I decided that I wanted to be an artist. Maybe even younger, I don't know. I'm positive when I was 10 I knew that, yeah.
1: Was that anybody's influence or entirely your idea?
0: Well, I would think it was mine. I mean, I can't remember. Later on, of course, people encouraged me.
1: Oh, yes, later on.
0: But I think at the time, one just decided that's what you want to do. I mean, I kept changing my mind. For all I know, I might have kept thinking maybe I'd be an engine driver. But I don't think... I mean, I've always thought of myself as a rather ordinary artist, really.

0: A lot of people would say, why not paint from a photograph? Why go to the bother of standing out in front of the trees when you
1: paint?
0: Well,
1: I mean, you just get a totally different reaction. I mean, I think in the end, the world doesn't quite look like photographs. Cameras give you a certain kind of view, but it's not quite the human view, I think. The idea of being able to work on a big scale outside is terrific. Remember, there's so much to look at, actually. I mean, if you're painting, you're editing. You're forced to be. No. I love the knobbly things.
2: I'm eating all the Maltesers.

0: I love looking at the world. I get intense pleasure from my eyes.
1: And it was that love of the world around him that David Hockney tried to bring to life through his art. A working-class Bradford lad who'd always known he wanted to be an artist, David Hockney first shot to fame when he moved to California in the swinging 60s. His pop art swimming pool painting was capturing a moment in time.
2: Painting can be a wonderful, marvellous thing. It always was, and it still will be.
3: It wasn't just paint with David. It was iPads, faxes, opera sets, any different medium which caught his eye and captured his imagination. It was a different way to produce beautiful art.
1: As we saw at Saltaire today, whatever he used to create, David Hockney's colourful, optimistic art attracts fans from every generation.
4: He's a Yorkshire lad and he's one of ours, and that's what makes it so important. And I feel like that's inspirational to show kids of any age, you know, look at his amazing artworks and be inspired.
5: I was particularly inspired by him during lockdown when all his iPad art became so famous, and I started copying it myself.
0: I love looking at the world. I get intense pleasure from my eyes.

0: you've lived in California the length of time I did, it is fantastic watching not just the bush change, but the whole area. And, you know, again, every day, it'd be different colour. I mean, look at the variety in the trees. There's a hell of a lot you can see, isn't there? The textures. There's so much to look at, actually. I mean, if you're painting, you're editing. You're forced to be, but the idea of being able to work on a big scale outside is terrific. Remember, Constable, when he did his those big canvases, they were all done indoors. He did it from memory because of technical problems. I mean, his main technical problem, he didn't have tubes of paint. He only had bladders of paint.
1: This is about 20 or 30 years before the first metal tube.
0: That's it. So he would have great difficulty working outside. The invention of the collapsible tube opened up impressionism. I mean, meaning you suddenly work anywhere. I mean, these are
1: fresh, ready-mixed colours you can use.
0: Yeah, I mean, it's technology is altering things. And it's probably doing that all the time.

listen up and I'll tell a story about an artist growing old. Some would try for fame and glory, others aren't so bold.

He does this all his waking hours. But is it really so wrong? They sit in front of their TVs, saying, hey, this is fun. And they laugh at the artist, saying he doesn't know how to have fun. The best things in life are truly free.

0: The story of an artist from Daniel Johnson could be the story of the artist David Hockney. You heard a lot of words from him, scored with music from the Talking Heads, For Artists Only from East River Pipe, True Colors from Cyndi Lauper, Time for Three, Daniel O'Halloran, and David Hockney himself, the artist from 10 Years Old. Great new track from Monet and Jeremy, Happening. Happening right now. Drive My Car, The Word, and What You're Doing, a blend from The Beatles' Love. One Thing at a Time from Courtney Barnett. John Hiatt and Jerry Douglas in their long black electric Cadillac. And we opened up in Hands Cove with Ken and Brad Colander. All mixed up, Peter Boshan. Glad you tuned in. Lots more to get to. Lots more David Hockney and art. Art for art's sake.
1: Art! That's what I'm talking about. The very apex of your art. I want to hear your sinews crack and strain.
2: Can't find it.
3: Pardon?
2: The tree.
3: Huh?
2: The tree of knowledge. Come in, it says, and get under the tree. Where do you keep it?
3: The next bar is about a block and a half down the street. You can't miss it.
2: I know where all the bar rooms are. I thought I'd stop a moment in yours. What do you say? You gonna set them up?
4: I want your souls to enter those microphones.

Another morning, another motel bed. Another city waiting up ahead. Light another menthol to clear my mind. Of those memories I pretend to forget, 'cause I always want to live without regrets. But yeah, I still think of her from time to time. And is she still living across the

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She said her mother was full-blown.

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Another morning, another motel bed, another city waiting up ahead, and another small memory to leave behind. Somewhere across

That's 6 Feet Under from Kells. Andrew Saa with the American Rough, Rough and Twisted from the Rolling Stones, John Lee Hooker, Walkin' the Boogie, David Alvin, Walkin' the Harlan County Line, and we opened up with a couple of covers, Aline Jewell with The Doors' Soul Kitchen, and the Darcys with help from Peter Falk and Clark Gable, Josie's Art Remix. All mixed up, Peter Beauchamp, glad you tuned in. Lots more to get to, including a celebration of James Blood Ulmer.

0: WFERLPFM, Free Vermont Radio, on the banks of the White River, on the edge of Vermont Law School, in the heart of Vermont. It is 5 o'clock, June 29th, 2026, and this is Green Mountain Global. Your Monday afternoon drive time show about Central Vermont music in general, and music of social import. Yeah, that's what it is. I'm Jamie Gage, your host and creator of the show. Tonight, I'm going to be celebrating some Vermont music in the first half, and a limited amount of music outside of Vermont, including some Fela Kuti and some Shaggy, who will be appearing over at the Lake Maury series on Thursday, and several others. And then in the second half, from about 6:15 on, we'll be having a special guest here who will be a future DJ here at WFER, Ann Akins, to talk about her new show and her newspaper column and all things Vermont related. Starting it off, this is a band new to me, but close to my heart in the sense of Afro-funk, Afro-beat jazz, playing at Feast and Field on Thursday night as well over in Barnard. A band named Sabayoma with a song called Hair.
1: Jah Rastafari.

Kirina, mum, and Gamra Kirima, Fort Mura Kirima. Politician, one must say, Mube, Miss Agri Politis, Sepapon, and Jew. Affair, I see.

till the night.

Wooden Dinosaur there, the voice of Michael Roberts. That's the opening track off Nearly Lost Stars from 2010-ish. Somewhere around there. From Brattleboro, one of my favorite singer-songwriters. Although that is kind of a curious and very slow, less than up-tempo opening track. I forgot that that was kind of a downer compared to the song before that, Dawn's Early Light, live version of that from Yonder Mountain String Band off their Mountain Tracks Volume 2 album. They are going to be playing at the Paramount Theater next Wednesday night, July 8th. Check them out there. I was lucky enough to win tickets and I'll be trying to find somebody to fill my dance card on that, because it was tickets plural. Hare, H-A-R-E, from Sabu Yuma, off their album Sabu. That's a, I believe it's a band with some Vermont roots, but they're, in any case, they're going to be playing at Feast End Field in Barnard Royalton. I forget which town that's in, but once you go there, you never forget it. It's a great, great venue for music. FeastAndFieldVT.com. Check them out. 524. Let's get back to the music. This band is another one that's new to me. Vermont band from up north, and this is a great song from their Good Place to Die album, which is relatively new, Deep River Saints, The Ballad of North Eden.

Brian Doobie, the longest serving lieutenant governor in Vermont history, with a song called Act 181, Wake Up, Vermont. He put that together with the help of AI, wrote the lyrics, and then kind of selected the instrumentation and put that together in the wake of the maelstrom around Act 181. Before that, Keep Moving, Andras Berry from Manchester, Vermont. That's a title track. Quite a lot of great sentiments there. I'm hoping to have him on the show at some point and to talk about that album. Some really good, thoughtful lyrics and instrumentation in that album. The Flatlander song from the Gully Boys, from their old CD, Diluvian Dreams. And Deep River Saints started it off with the Ballad of North Eden from their album, A Good Place to Die. I always think of this album called this novel about scrappy rural Vermont living, published about 25 years ago, called Reap, by an author named Eric Rickstad. I always remember that book. Painted a picture of rural Vermont, not gracing the pages of Vermont life or what used to be Vermont life. A lot of folks probably who moved here in the last 5 or 6 or 10 years don't know about Vermont life, but we had a very beautiful promotional magazine from 1946 to about, I don't know when they disbanded it, 2010 maybe. Called Vermont Life. And anyway, this book, Reap, was not about that. It was about a rural Vermont kind of infused with drugs and petty crime. And it's a little before its time in some ways. I mean, rural Vermont in the pockets of the Northeast Kingdom and North Central Vermont I've lived in 24 towns and villages in Vermont and definitely have seen some of the themes that novel, Reap, had, and that song that started off the set, The Ballad of North Eden, definitely made real a lot of those themes. Rural Vermont is, of course, in the crosshairs of who we don't really know entirely. It's not so much rural Vermont as it is rural, just rural living. Act 181, which I guess there's about 16,000 plus Facebook members in this group called Rural Vermont Rising that have gotten together and are talking about... The attack on rural Vermont through that law and through other ancillary laws as well that have been passed by the legislature in the last few years. And a lot of well-intentioned legislators trying to do good work. But don't necessarily always have the benefit of the bigger, perhaps more global picture about rural living. And it is under attack everywhere. It is somewhat documented in the work of the World Economic Forum, I've talked about on this show before, United Nations Agenda 2030. This move to get people into the cities to mitigate climate change and kind of much easier to kind of control folks in a world with dwindling resources. So it's uh,
It's not unique to Vermont per se. Happens to be going on everywhere. There's water rights and property rights issues going on. Idaho and Oregon, especially those places, farming is terribly under threat. The Peace Act in Oregon is a referendum. They got over 100,000 signatures to put it on the ballot. And ostensibly it is about, I guess, animal rights. But it would make illegal most hunting and fishing and small farming. I guess if you have livestock and you're studying out some of your livestock, would under the law that they're proposing be called sexual assault. So this is ostensibly about animal rights, but it's one of these many, many pieces of legislation throughout the Western world that is taking farmers' rights away. You're seeing manure spread on the government buildings in Paris and, you know, farmer protests from Brussels to London and to Athens and India. So it's not unique to Vermont. What is unique to Vermont is that we are kind of a precious zone, I think, in this bigger picture, this bigger global picture. And it seems like, the way it will manifest in Vermont, as these things happen, is that there aren't, mandates that you cannot do some of the things that were proposed by Act 181 and some of these other pieces of legislation. It's not that you can't do them. It's just that you'll have to go through a very onerous and costly, expensive process, Act 250, in this case, with certain of these pieces of legislation. So you'll be able to do it if you can afford it. So, for those of us, multi-generational Vermonters who've kind of watched this their whole lives, this is sort of the end run or the end result of a lot of our fears, is that, the uplands would be populated by only the wealthy people, and down in the valleys would be the rest of us. Hopefully, we get much stronger representation and wider representation and have more balanced conversations, and it looks like that's happening. So very encouraged by that in general. And that's it. I got the soapbox. I just fell off it here. So I'm going to get back to the music here. This gentleman is not somebody I normally would play on this show, but is going to be at the Lake Maury series on Thursday night. That's a free music series. It's unbelievable. Every Thursday throughout the summer, they have these national acts. This is one of them. This is with Brian and Tony Gold, who I don't know. This is Shaggy with Hey Sexy Lady from Lucky Day.

Sometimes when I feel lost, I take a walk down to the State House, stand between the mounted cannons, and reflect on what I know. And once I catch my breath, I take a walk along the byway, stopping only to look back at Ceres, watching as I go. It's good to have routine when you feel no one else can see you, when you're stuck inside your head like an infant in the snow. So once you catch your breath, just take a walk along the byway, stopping only to look back at Ceres, watching

Colin Hay there. Well, I just don't think I'll ever get over you. WFERLPFM, Free Vermont Radio. And this is Green Mountain Global. I'm Jamie Gage, your host. And that concludes the, it's kind of a jumbled Vermont set because Colin Hay is from Australia, I think. I think that's where men at work. Yeah, down under, right? The Vegemite sandwich. That's where we all learned about Vegemite back in the day. It's an Australian thing, apparently. I've never had it, but I guess it tastes like chicken. No, not sure what it tastes like. Anyway, it is Colin Hay's birthday. He is 73 today. You might recognize his voice from Men at Work, right? Before that, we had Thomas Gunn, young man from Vermont, with two songs off his debut EP, Swimming with Fire, produced by Vincent Freeman at the Underground, I think. It was produced by him. In any case, he's affiliated with. Yeah, drums recorded. Well, it was, at least some of it was recorded down at the Underground. Thomas Gunn is the guy's name, and that first song was Ceres, who you know is the goddess of agriculture. She's on the top of the State House building in Montpelier, and his first single, Lipstick Ghost, after that as well. And starting it all off from Shaggy, who's going to be over at the Lake Maury series in Fairley on Thursday with Hey Sexy Lady. This is a show that has sponsors like so many others, and want to thank them. Couldn't do it without all the help that we get. ScanVT, Mountain Folk, Tunbridge General Store, Royalton Memorial Library, Robin Reynolds, and the White River Partnership. Reluctantly, the Wit and Grit restaurant is no longer a sponsor because, to my knowledge, they went out of, well, they didn't go out of business. They moved to Maine. And unfortunately, we're now without a Cracker Jack breakfast spot in Randolph. That's disheartening to a lot of people. My daughter was the longest serving employee there for a spell. She did a couple years there. In her teen years, she's now 18. And Wit and Grit, farewell, bon voyage. Want to also mention the Sharon Music Festival, which I missed last year. It was the first, so this year is, let me do the math. Oh yeah, the second. This Saturday, upcoming next Saturday, sorry, July 11th, from 11 to 7:30. There's a whole bunch of folks on this roster, including Fez Silk, who has got some really wonderful, unique sounds. Nate Mott, Mowgli Giannetti, The Sleepy Weasels, Sonido Malmais, and Rick Reddington and Tough Love. It's going to be next Saturday, July 11th, on the green in Sharon, Vermont. It's free. Pardon me. Got so excited I lost an octave there. It's my favorite four-letter word, free. It is free, and there's going to be catering by Sweet Lena's Eats and Treats, K&P Jamaican Catering, Sawyer's Lemonade, and Brockle Bank Craft Brewing. Wouldn't it be great if Sawyer was a little kid and it was just a little lemonade stand? I'd have that. Park at the Park and Ride right there off the interstate. And again, it's on the green in Sharon. I'm going to do one long song here from one of my absolute favorite artists. It's integrity and musicality and just general insanity was off the charts back in the day. And then we'll settle into an interview with a new DJ coming up
who is also an author and a columnist, Ann Akins. She's here in studio. We're going to be talking to her about her new show and her new book and other things as well. In the meantime, let's... I didn't realize that was the name of this album. I have it on a different album, and I will I will mention that. It was the album that I listened to is The Best Best of Fela Kuti. And talking about Fela Kuti, this album that I apparently playing the same song on is called Expensive Bleep. Anyway, talking about water rights and property rights, Fela Kuti was on it way back when. The name of this song is Water No Get Enemy.

0: Fela Kuti there with Water No Get Enemy. The great Nigerian band leader from the 70s and 80s and 90s, I guess. Used to have these enormous bands. I think he had one called Fela Kuti in the Africa 70. I don't know if 70 people were on stage at the same time, but he always had these huge bands. And he was always... always writing about, singing about themes of liberation and freedom and colonialism, and really challenged the government in Nigeria for years and years, and the corruption there. And was really a hero to so many people. He paid for it. I think they burned his mom's house down. He lived in these huge sprawling communes and in Lagos, I believe, and really fascinating dude. Was quite the ladies' man too, apparently. Handsome fella, and obviously vastly talented. So check him out. He's long gone, of course, but one of the best Afrobeat musicians, to probably the premier Afrobeat musician out there. It is 6:21, and I mentioned earlier that we have a special guest in studio who is going to be a host here at WFER coming up on Tuesday afternoons with a brand new show called Mostly Useless Advice, but I bet there's going to be some gems in there too. It reminds me of the 11th Hour with Christina Stoikos and Emily Howe. They had a show that was... It was sort of a big ramble. It was great. They used to joke that show was about really about nothing. It was kind of the Seinfeld of radio shows, and they had a good time. They were funny to listen to. So good. And also is the author of a new book called A Young Woman's Guide to Life. I just wanted to look at it so I knew exactly what the title was. And is also the author of a column in the White River Herald called Upper Valley Girl. And we're going to test the mics here and make sure they work, and talk to Ann here about the columns, the book, and more in the show, obviously, as well, which will be on Tuesdays at 1 p.m. And we'll check out what we've got there. She's wrestling with the headphones presently. It's a wrestle and a wrangle. It's good times here at the studio. And I think I can almost hear you. I think that's mic 4, number 12. If you just test into that, maybe.
1: Testing.
0: All right, go ahead. Test again.
1: Can you hear me?
0: I think I can. Can you hear you?
1: I can. Hand.
0: That's not an interior monologue either. It's through the technology.
1: Oh my God.
0: Sometimes we hear things though, other voices, and it can be its own thing. But welcome, Ann. And thank you for taking on the mantle of WFER with your own show. And we're looking forward to it. I can't wait for this Mostly Useless Advice.
1: You're looking way more forward to it than I am. I am on the panicky side. Technology is not my thing. And as somebody once told me, Anne, I never know what's going to come out of your mouth, which is not necessarily a good quality to have in live radio.
0: Yeah, it's I hear that, and I definitely share that sentiment. I think I'm always sort of feeling like... I don't envy my listeners because they know I don't know what's going to come out of my mouth a lot of times too. So it's a trust relationship. But the technology, Todd Tyson and the programmers and the tech crew here handle all that. I don't think once you master that, there's not much to it. There's only a few knobs and buzzers, bells, whistles.
1: Well, so you know, you sound very relaxed and professional. You've been doing this for a while.
0: Yeah, well, I'm drunk every day, so like all day long. So, you know, it's a pretty...
1: Like Winston Churchill.
0: Yeah, I guess so. How could a man who looked like a baby be so drunk all the time?
1: He had 5 martinis a day, I read years ago.
0: Huh.
1: That's a lot.
0: That is a lot. That's a W.C. Fields kind of volume. Do you remember him?
1: I didn't know. Well, he actually did sort of have a gin blossom nose, yes?
0: Yes.
1: Right?
0: Yes.
1: Yeah, yeah.
0: My father used to always talk about, he thought everybody that was older had a big bright nose with all the colors that would come, that would show in the nose. And yeah, W.C. Fields was he took a journalist on the golf course. You were just playing golf earlier today, I guess. And W.C. Fields apparently took a journalist on the golf course, and he's like, oh yeah, just keep up with me, but we're going to have a martini at every tee box.
1: God.
0: And the guy said, I think he blacked out at hole 6 or something. So, yeah, anyway, it's good to be relaxed, but maybe not through martinis.
1: No, and also for our listeners, secret intel, Jamie is one of the people that can totally wing it here. There's a few people that can do that. He has a sort of outline, and he's just flipping dials and spinning sliders or whatever you call these contraptions. And I will never do that. I can't
0: well,
1: do that.
0: It's it, you know, it's thank you. I learned, I don't know. In the beginning, I was very nervous, but with life in general, so much comes at you, and it's very frustrating for people who are super planners. Maybe to be around me, because I kind of, my life is a little bit like this too. I'm always sort of waiting for what is next, you know, what's coming at me next. So it's sort of become a game. And when I restarted the show a couple of years ago, my personal tech wasn't working. So I've had to sort of toggle between true live online culling of music and CDs and sometimes records as well. And I sometimes like to have interview excerpts too. So I don't know. I find it as a challenge, but your show is going to be a little more well orchestrated and,
1: we'll say
0: curated.
1: Yeah. Just so, people know, I'm originally starting, because I don't have any listeners yet, right, that can send questions, which they are going to send, at least initially, to uppervalleygirl@gmail.com. I welcome anybody to send me a question on any topic at all, and it doesn't have to be romance. And so I will be prepared in the beginning with actual questions and some idea where I'm going with it, and then eventually, should I ever manage the technology, I will take callers, which apparently you can do on your laptop and a little terrified about. But really what's going to salvage the whole show is the funk music I will be playing.
0: Yes.
1: Yeah.
0: Love funk.
1: Yeah. Well, like so many programmers here, I want to uplift people. With humor and music in my case, and I know other programmers that happen to be really funny. Like Leland always cracks me up, the bottom 40.
0: Yeah, yeah.
1: And who was so funny? I think it was Red Barn last weekend. I think it was a rebroadcast. Really classic. So the funk, like, I don't know. If you have a body, I don't know how you can not move to funk.
0: Yeah,
1: and no, I'm not naming names, but there is a programmer here who dances in the station, and I aim to do that. And you can get away with it because even though we have like windows, like a skybox, nobody can really see us here.
0: Right, we have some trees that obscure us.
1: Yeah, at least this time of year.
0: And Bob Marley, tapestry also to the north. No, to the west. Sorry, west of course, because it's obscuring the sunset. So yeah, good humor. And now you said eventually you'll be taking calls at uppervalleygirl@gma.vt.net?
1: No, I'll be taking calls here.
0: Okay.
1: Somehow.
0: Okay.
1: But that'll be a while. I'll let people know. But for now, people can send in questions.
0: And they already do that with your column from the Herald?
1: No, that's not an advice column. People often say, what is your column about? And I have said for I've really had it for 30 something years. I say, whatever the heck I want.
0: Nice.
1: Which I get away with, which is so much fun.
0: Yeah.
1: You know, it's not like, it's not aggravating like politics.
0: Yeah.
1: I don't have to tiptoe around really very much.
0: You can kind of do whatever the mood strikes you. Nice.
1: Yeah.
0: Yeah.
1: But helpful. I want to be helpful. And that's the other thing about the show, my show, Mostly Useless Advice. The title tells you that it is not to take it too seriously, but I think there will be

0: disasters.
1: And yeah, romance, plumbing, and natural disasters. It feels like when my kids were little, we had those cards where you'd tell stories on long car trips, and you'd pick a thing, you know, a place and an animal or so, you know, some random stuff. So yeah, plumbing, natural disasters, and romance, I think. This could be the subject of your next column too.
0: Maybe it will be. So far it's going to be the smells of summer.
1: Okay. Yeah, I can see it all happening. You know, they're talking about a potential tornado tomorrow. In the North Country here in the Adirondacks and northern Vermont. So you may have an opportunity. If it was a weekend, we could, you could synergistically connect all three of those themes. I'm really stuck on the themes here again.
0: And I went to hit some balls today before I came to see you, and it's very hot. Not as hot as it's going to get, but I forgot to put on deodorant this morning for some reason.
1: Right.
0: So that fits into the smells of summer.
1: Summer.
0: It's all going to work out perfectly. Everything.
1: Yeah, the one piece of artwork I have in my bathroom is a photograph that my friend Sky took of in 2004 in Coventry, Vermont. The fish did their last show, and it was not their last show, obviously, but it was billed as their last show. And
0: the one in the rains.
1: Yeah, and that was
0: with the traffic. And the mud.
1: It was. I've been to a lot of concerts, and this.
0: Oh my God, you were there.
1: Oh yeah.
0: Oh, that's
1: it was
0: so awesome.
1: It was distressing, and
0: oh no.
1: Well, because the
0: but it became us.
1: Yeah. Oh, it was one of those things. The grandkids will love this story, you know. But the interstate closed down. We had to like go back roads. We get there. It was beautiful, but it followed 3 days of rain, and so the beautiful venue that they had created was completely inaccessible to the septic service trucks. So all of the portalettes were not serviced over 3 days. I walked out the wrong way, didn't know where my car was. It just kept walking. Halfway through the show,
0: you mean just to get away from the olfactory element.
1: That and just it was too much. The whole scene was too much, and at that time, and I'd never really been a huge Fish lover, although musically they're unbelievable. But I am more of a lyrics guy. So anyway, I didn't stay for the whole thing, but I got a nice picture out of it from my friend Sky. I was like, look at this is life. This is our metaphor. And it's a lineup of portalettes. And just the foreground is just nothing but mud. I mean, you can see huge footprints, you know. So anyway, so I'm looking forward to your show.
0: And you were there.
1: Yeah. Yeah, I was there.
0: Well, that makes one of us.
1: Yep. Now your book is pretty instructive and not full of useless advice. It looks like it's got a lot of good advice for young women.
0: It's also not new. It's 3 years old.
1: I know. I keep saying that because I want to get people excited. It was new to me.
0: I felt excited when you said it.
1: Yeah.
0: This book, I have to say, if you're probably an artist of any kind, definitely, if you're an artist, like if you're an actor, I know there's so many actors that will refuse to watch their own movies, like they can't bear it. Every time I go back into something I've written, I have a anxiety attack, like how truly awful it's going to be. And I had to go through this whole thing reading, maybe it's when, I don't know, it might have been, I had an interview for WordStream with Rose Teremy.
1: Yeah.
0: And I think it was that. I kind of went through the whole book pretty quickly to find out what to read, and it sort of held up.
1: Nice.
0: But I wrote it to be helpful, and again, I just like to be funny, and I'm lucky in that both of my parents were funny, and for whatever reason, I had a great class at Pleasantville, in Pleasantville, New York, from the elementary school through the the middle school and the high school. We were famously naughty and smart and athletic.

0: athletic and mischievous. And I think it was Rob Reiner told
1: Wow.
0: Carl, no, I think Carl Reiner told Rob Reiner, if you hang around funny people, because he would like have breakfast with Mel Brooks every day, right? You will also be funny. So I'd been around funny people, and then I booked comics at the Comedy Cellar at some point in the 80s, late 80s, early 90s, I guess. And I was always a huge fan of comedy. And I might play a little of that mixed in with the
1: Yeah.
0: funk, perhaps, on my show, I was thinking. I have a really old Bob Newhart album that may or may not hold up because he's really slow for modern sensibilities. But in any event, some the funniest people I knew, the funniest people I knew were some of the comics, and not necessarily the famous comics that you know that were, stand-up comedians then and got sitcoms or what have you later. Or hosted award shows, that kind of thing. People that ended up writing on other shows in LA. Like the funniest meal I ever had was with four writers at somebody's house in like, I think we were in Topanga Canyon or something in LA. Because comedians are always pushing it. And they're always pushing the boundaries. That's like the whole point. Outrageous equals funny, right? A lot of the time. And if you think the comics are outrageous on stage, wait till you hang out with them off stage. I mean, it is really, it can be really fell, which I enjoy personally.
1: Yeah, absolutely. There, a lot of people say they're the poets of today because they're the most honest comedians,
0: They
1: a
0: get
1: lot of
0: more
1: them.
0: airtime than poets.
1: Yeah, for sure. For sure
0: Speaking of
1: that.
0: poets, I don't think most people know this about you. Jamie Gage, otherwise known as James Gage, wrote a book of poetry called True, If Not Destroyed, which I also love that title. Is it one of the poems in here I haven't gotten to yet?
1: No, it's my first book was called True If Destroyed, and this is the second one called True If Not Destroyed,
0: I had it's
1: and
0: very
1: there is a poem in the first book which references what that's coming from.
0: okay, it's captivating, and you preface this one with quote by Alexander Solzhenitsyn, very highbrow.
1: Well, because he lived in Vermont, I felt I could appropriate
0: Oh, fair
1: because he,
0: enough.
1: when he left Russia after all that gulag stuff, he settled in Vermont for 25 years.
0: And I think they pronounce it Solzhenitsyn.
1: Right.
0: If you wouldn't mind horribly, I'd love to read a couple of your poems. From that, if
1: Well,
0: we have
1: thank you.
0: time.
1: It's supposed to be about you, but in
0: I
1: your
0: always do
1: show.
0: this.
1: Well,
0: I
1: this
0: defer to you.
1: you're testing out your interview chops, I guess.
0: Oh, that's right. Oh, that I forgot that about my show. I'm going to have people in here. Like, hopefully I'll have people that are different than I, like younger or different sexual orientation, and just ask them what is romance like for you in your world now, because it's so different than it was for me growing up. And honestly, when I
1: It
0: date
1: sure is,
0: guys my
1: right?
0: age now, I've always sort of dated within my age bracket. They're still the same. The dynamics are still the same.
1: Right.
0: But if I were to date like somebody much younger,
1: Right.
0: I wouldn't even know what the heck was going on.
1: Yeah.
0: I'd be adrift.
1: It is. It's something that's come up recently for me, watching my younger son navigate in ways that blow my mind. With social media apps, which I've tried,
0: Well, you're
1: and
0: pretty
1: I've
0: techie.
1: met, yeah, but well, there's a different kind of etiquette, and like
0: Oh,
1: the
0: yes.
1: Tinder etiquette, I never understood the Tinder etiquette. I mean, here I am, a country mouse in Vermont. It's not too common, and certainly not in my age group. I mean, I don't discriminate too much, but like, I know what how it works for a lot of people, and I just don't understand that. Like the one night stand kind of thing
0: The
1: through,
0: hookup
1: yeah, the hookup,
0: mentality.
1: I don't get it. I mean, I guess in my and we're roughly the same age, you know, there was at least the face-to-face investment and the time, and maybe it was socially lubricated by alcohol, but you got to know somebody a little bit, and you could read their body language and see if there was a connection.
2: Yeah.
1: It's so different now.
0: No, it's, yes, it's, I think it's very strange indeed.
1: Yeah.
0: I don't know what's going to come of it, but I want to talk to those people and like, and put it out there into whoever listens.
1: Yeah, I do too. I think
0: our excellent station here.
1: Yeah. And if you have any DJs that like, there are younger DJs too. I would love to hear from some of them too, as to how they see this working as well.
0: Yeah, no question. And I don't know that it will only be romance, but that's certainly probably the most titillating.
1: Right. And does that inform a lot of your writing in the columns too?
0: Romance?
1: Yeah.
0: No.
1: Not at all.
0: No, not at all.
1: Just doesn't come up.
0: No, more like absurdities and like, I really do try to uplift people and things seem so dire in so many ways. I'll often list, you know, reasons to be cheerful.
1: Yeah, I did. Yeah, one of your last
0: things.
1: Yeah, I read something a couple weeks ago that was clearly meant to uplift, and I feel terribly guilty talking to you because
0: you're in the
1: exact opposite. I'm always trying to inform. I take myself too seriously, and I'd be like, don't you know we can solve these problems if we
0: only.
1: All get on the, you know,
0: if
1: I mean.
0: Only.
1: Yeah, if only.
0: But wait a minute, you you're also a lyricist, and I think your brother said something about your book of poetry, or your poetry, or your lyrics in general, along the lines of, do you ever write anything happy? It was something like that.
1: Did I mention that, I guess, at some point?
0: To me in person, not on the air, that I know of.
1: Yeah, that's why I sometimes thought, Why am I going out to publish this stuff? Because yeah, it's of limited value that way. When your own family says, could you write something that's, you know, a little less depressing?
0: No, I love dark. I like waxing dark. In fact, I thought of this like a very interesting character, which I will introduce at some point, either my column or on the show. Dark Pollyanna.
1: Oh, yeah.
0: I thought something came out of my mouth recently, and I was like, wow, that really sounds like a dark Pollyanna.
1: Yeah.
0: I think that would be fun.
1: I love it.
0: Dark is good. It. Dark can be very good.
1: Yeah.
0: Except, you know, when it's reality.
1: Yeah. And if it doesn't come with some proposed solution, some idea that unites people and tries to find the other side, the positive at the end of it, you know.
0: Yes.
1: Because the only way an examination of darkness is useful as if you can try to bring people to the light at the end, is my contention.
0: I bet you have an encyclopedic knowledge of music. I think that you could go down, you could do a whole show on that theme.
1: Yeah.
0: Right? Because it's,
1: there's
0: you
1: a
0: do
1: lot out there.
0: Protest music.
1: Oh, yeah. There's a lot of it.
0: Addresses the dark, God knows. All right, so can I read something?
1: Sure.
0: Do
1: sure.
0: I have time?
1: Yeah, absolutely.
0: I want to read your poem. I love this one. Excuse me. This one's called Boogaloo to Beck. When the flags catch fire from the flame-licked pickets and the trigger-fixed sheep bleat raptured applause as they crash to the ground, bound by the compacts of the broken and old, slave-wrought South and the capitalized North, only then will we know how the war was unwon. Among the cynics and prophets with their pitchforks and glocks, screaming once and for all how our gods have withdrawn, and how crazy Ron Hubbard was actually right, cackling black teeth from a celestial grave. You don't get rich writing science fiction. If you want to get rich, you start a religion. Now, I have extreme, like, precious little understanding of what this poem is about, but I just love it. And I love the way that it ends. Do you have any desire to
1: elucidate?
0: Yeah, please, if you would.
1: I go away from poetic license and say there's listener license or reader license. No, It's funny you picked that one, because I think that was one of two or three I did over the years in Randolph. I think that was a broadside for Poem Town Randolph.
0: Oh,
1: that one, I think.
0: Love Poem Town.
1: Yeah, that's great. And that, yeah, it's just kind of anticipation for the last, I think I wrote that eight or so years ago, or I don't know, of the, you know, the corporate oligarchs in our world want us to come to civil war. That's really mostly the desire in my mind of the people at the top, so that they can watch us tear each other apart and not unite. So they love to forward this left right dichotomy and say, oh, hate your neighbor. That's my political point of view always, is trying to get people to come together. And that's kind of talking about the Civil War. And of course, L. Ron Hubbard was a Scientologist, or no, he was Scientology, right?
0: Yeah. Yes.
1: And he was originally, obviously, just a writer of science fiction, and then he was realized, well, people are buying this, and this could be good for me. And of course, Boogaloo is a type of music, and there's an album, I think it was called Boogaloo to Beck, or Boogaloo, I forget the name of, what the heck was it? Yeah, it was Boogaloo to Beck, and it was Lonnie Smith was the artist. He was like a really funk jazz artist. So you got a Dr. Lonnie Smith, not Lonnie Liston Smith, who could play three saxophones at the same time.
0: No,
1: this was a different
0: way.
1: Guy. Yeah, three saxophones at the same time. I think this guy was just Lonnie Smith, and he did this album. It was all instrumentals, and it was called Boogaloo to Beck. And it was all Beck songs. Not Jeff Beck, but Beck.
0: Yeah,
1: you know?
0: That sounds really interesting.
1: It was, and it was Boogaloo style. It was really funky, and it was great. And, of course, Boogaloo is also the name. Oh, now you're challenging me.
0: Of a horrible movie called The Electric Boogaloo?
1: Well, there's that,
0: I think it
1: maybe.
0: Was a movie.
1: But it's also, I think it has something to do with the Proud Boys, or...
0: Oh, God.
1: It has something to do with... with white supremacy too, and I forgot now exactly what it was, maybe it's an event. I forget. We're gonna have to look it up again. It's kind of got multiple meanings in there.
0: Okay, so I think like my time here is coming to a close. I thought I just might
1: You've
0: be
1: got a few
0: read,
1: minutes. Yeah,
0: read a couple things from my own book.
1: That would be.
0: Which Rose Taramy was trying desperately to get me to do.
1: Yeah,
0: and I kept going down the poetry road by other writers.
1: Yeah, please do.
0: Okay.
1: And by way of setup, can you just describe how the structure of your book is set up? Because I think that's really, really
0: absolutely.
1: Cool.
0: Absolutely. I wrote this for my nieces in case the plane went down, they would get my best advice.
1: Right on.
0: And it was a Word document, became a PDF, and eventually became a book, sort of unexpectedly, and unexpectedly by me anyway. I self-published it. It's not like somebody was begging me to do this. But I have topics like social, which doesn't only mean social media, which people are lacking social, as you know now, the young people, which I call the YPs, by the way. Kindness, happiness, friendship, health, mental health, et cetera. I like dangers. It's one of my favorite chapters, actually.
1: Yeah.
0: There's so many dangers. And I didn't want the plane to be going down, and I was wondering, oh, my God, what if they get in that situation and I didn't warn them?
1: Right.
0: So it's all right here.
1: Oh, that's great.
0: and it keeps changing. I can't add to it, though. I don't have the desire or time to upload new versions to the Amazon. Too much tech. Okay, so I would like to read something from romance, because I do believe there will be some romance questions for my
1: yes.
0: From my callers or writers, emailers. How about, and I'll just read these two little shorties. In romance, I have, let me see, is the introduction worth reading? Sure, it's very short. Ah, romance. This could be an entire book. A rich topic I'll tap dance through in no particular order. So when you asked about the format, there's a theme for the chapter, and then there's just little short blurbs. Some are, you know, four sentences, and some go on for a page and a half. This one is called, and it harkens back to Pleasantville, New York, where we were competing against some really moneyed town who had a superior water ballet team. I'm not making this up. I can't remember the name of the town. It's like in Rockefeller country. So it's called Actions Speak Louder Than Words. Again, this is in the romance, under the romance umbrella. Talk is cheap. Generally, it's more what you, they, do, not what is said that matters. Some words are good, heartfelt compliments, and some are vital. I love you. I'm lucky I met you. As Lori said with dismay when we won a second place ribbon at a high school water ballet competition in a fancy town. A ribbon? Where's the hardware? She wanted a trophy. Talk is a ribbon. Action is the hardware.
1: Nice.
0: I remember that like yesterday. She said that in the parking lot on the way out.
1: That's funny. That's so knowing. How old were you?
0: That's the thing. You know, we were like, you know, 15.
1: Right, right. I didn't know what a hardware store really meant until like 5 years ago.
0: I'm learning things. I'm learning embarrassing things. It's embarrassing that I didn't know them until now. Okay, so then this one is from Dangers. It's just so odd. I stumbled across it and I had forgotten all about it. It says, be vigilant about your words. As a self-proclaimed wordsmith, I've always felt it my right to use slang, cussing, distorted adages, funky spelling, whatever I wanted, however I wanted. But then a mystic said something along the lines of, every time you drop an F-bomb, you were drawing in the energy of all the times throughout history that this word has been used. Never occurred to me. Worth thinking about. Now, I can't say I've really, you know, like I comply with this advice very often.
1: And the F-bomb is making a big comeback. I hear people dropping it all the time, like journalists and podcasters that can get away with it.
0: I've heard about that.
1: Yeah. Like Crystal Ball, you know, ran for Congress, and she's a co-host of a show called Breaking Points, and she drops the F-bomb all the time, it seems like now. Like,
0: it does seem like they're relaxing the rules a little too much, no?
1: Yeah.
0: I mean, our parents, you know, I don't know if this is true of your parents. Our parents did not cuss.
1: Yeah.
0: And we went to college and came back, and then they learned how to F-bomb. It's very satisfying is the problem.
1: It is, but I like the sentiment that,
0: yes,
1: that person sent, because it's evocative of like John Gardner, you know, was like the famous writer who was the famous teacher of fiction writing. He like trained Raymond Carver.
0: Love Raymond Carver.
1: Yeah, and John Gardner was his teacher, and he was just massively brilliant. And you know, he wrote a book called The Art of Fiction, and I think it was in that where he says, vary is the least vary word of them all. So when you rely on certain words that you think convey a meaning, but like the F-bomb has been used and it carries the meaning of billions of uses from, you know.
0: Yes.
1: It
0: well,
1: loses.
0: It's part of the fun of it.
1: Yeah. Everybody knows. Yeah. And that's maybe not the best example, but well, it sort of is, because vary can only really mean one thing. And the F-bomb is pretty limited in its application, too. So
0: I think it's the hard K sound that's so satisfying.
1: Yes.
0: You know, when you're really annoyed. But it's also can be used to great comedic effect.
1: Yes. Yes.
0: We are totally off-roading here.
1: Well, no, it's all about language and art and trying to get people to understand each other, I think. Right? And the you know,
0: you're tying it all together.
1: The F
0: you
1: and the K
0: people to like to get along and understand each other.
1: That's my hope. That's, I don't know. Seems like you share that
0: bag
1: with me too.
0: Oh yeah, definitely. That would be nice.
1: Yeah.
0: I don't know if I'm as hopeful as you are. As dark as you are, you might be more hopeful than I, darling.
1: Yeah. I don't know how I keep being disappointed from that well of hopefulness.
0: The look on your face right now is really pretty classic.
1: It's true. But you're going to be on Tuesdays at 1 o'clock here on WFVR. This show is called Mostly Useless Advice, which obviously is a misnomer because it's going to be a lot of good stuff. And eventually you'll have guests, and you'll be taking questions as well. People will call in. And do you start tomorrow or next Tuesday?
0: Supposedly next Tuesday. There's a few sort of technological hoops I have to jump through first.
1: Yeah.
0: But that's the plan.
1: Right on. And will you also be reading some excerpts from your book, too, every now and then?
0: No. Might make sense. Totally unrelated. And I encourage people to go to, it's royaltonradio.org, correct?
1: Yep.
0: I love which I have yet to do, the write-ups people have posted on there under programmers, I believe it's listed, what they have to say about their show, why they do it, and what it's about, which is mostly music, not entirely, but mostly. And there's like beautiful images there that somebody at the station had created to go with the explanatory blurbs about each show. But it also, there's so many of them, and you get, they're just the shows that are actually broadcast from here. We broadcast, I'm saying we already, the royal we. Yeah. We broadcast from syndicated shows as well. And those aren't in there. And I believe you cannot replay them.
1: The syndicated shows.
0: Yeah, like there's one I really love called Retro Cocktail Hour.
1: Yep.
0: I love that. And one that I think I'm taking the slot of called Donne del Mondo, Women of the World. Yep. So good. Women musicians from around the globe.
1: And you mentioned Red Barn Radio earlier.
0: If Red Barn isn't us?
1: I need to look that up.
0: I think it is, I think it is.
1: I know it's online too. I'm embarrassed to say if it's produced here. I was thinking previously in years past that it was produced somewhere else, but maybe he's brought it on live here. We're okay for the next. We'll just run it out. Also Democracy Now, we broadcast mm-hmm. here.
0: Yeah. I'll be following that, actually.
1: Yep. And if
0: Tuesdays.
1: And if your Mostly Useless Advice gains a real foothold and groundswell of listeners, you can look to be syndicated as well. Jim Rooney's show is syndicated.
0: That's fantastic. I did not know that. Yep. Oh, he's so awesome. I love him.
1: Yeah, he sure is.
0: He knew John Prine, for God's sake.
1: Yeah, and Townes Van Zandt and Lyle Lovett and Nancy Griffith.
0: Yes.
1: And he was part of so much incredible American music for so many years. We have about a minute left, and we'll just talk right through it and get the I want to actually see if you have a website for the book, because I saw it, I was compelled by it. I bought it for my daughter for her 18th birthday. Where do you find the book also?
0: I think I'm allowed to tell this because you were interviewing me.
1: Yes.
0: Well, I'm not to talk about this on my own show, but unfortunately it is available on the Amazon, because they do a killer printing job and they sell the most books in the world. But I sell my book in like the Barnard. Oh, I can't mention. Can I mention stores?
1: Local
0: area stores,
1: sure.
0: Locally, and the website is
1: Six Seconds.
0: I have absolutely no idea. You're just gonna have to look it up.
1: Ann Akins. I'm sorry. It is with an S, plural, right?
0: Yes, sir.
1: Because we're all multifaceted. So Ann Akins, AIKENS. Thank you so much for doing this little interview, and we look forward to your show. And that's it for Green Mountain Global.
0: Thank you so much.
1: Absolutely. Have a fantastic week,
0: right,
1: everybody.
0: Jamie.
1: And we'll talk to you all again very soon. Bye.
2: know what a japo and the moy dole. Money musal to say tani.
3: Say
2: tani. Si bag bala.
3: Bala.
2: Tayo elek samarom and the moy war.
3: Moy war.
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2: bu mbay mi doxul nga fay bor
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2: musiba la
3: musiba la
2: bay kat ñu fuñu jëm
3: fuñu jëm
2: jaajeuf

Wow Wow Collective with Mahamudu Lo and his children on WFER LP South Royalton. African Music in My Bones with Rebecca Began. I would like to thank our members for helping us be a strong neighborhood communication center. I'd like to thank the Vermont Law and Graduate School, Dave Mascavetta, Bale, Building a Local Economy, Daniel Leibowitz, Upper Pass Beer Company, the Crossroads Bar and Grill, and our own neighborhood grocery store, the South Royalton Market. Today we'll have a listen to music from the northern latitudes of Africa. Senegal, Mali, Niger, into Sudan, Somalia, Ethiopia, Afro-funk and blues of all kinds with regional rhythms. And certainly with the Wawa Collective, that had a Ethiopian scale to it. They're actually from Senegal. Here is Akusa, somebody I discovered recently from Togo, which is right there in the Gulf next to Senegal, Mali, tucked in there. Very small country. She was born in 1950 and grew to national popularity, not really heard anywhere else till remastering of her work, because she died in 2009. Here she is at blues, yes. Dandu Kojo. Little psychedelic rock.

Very popular in Ethiopia before the revolution. Then he had to flee, and he came to the States, to Washington, D.C., worked as a cab driver in between fares. He practiced his scales on a silent keyboard. He did tape promos, and it was awesome tapes that really supported him, brought him out again. And now he is playing with a band called the Walias, to a lot of recognition, especially in the Ethiopian community. Here is the Dur Dur Band, Somali Funk.

0: Much like Francis Bebe incorporated the organ, so did Sani, wanting to replicate the Wadabi and the Tuareg Tende music of the nomadic people of Niger. Orchestra Baobab is similar in the sense of being an early independence national band, much like the rail band was there to showcase artists. Same deal in Senegal, slightly different time. So let's hear Die Moor Wur. Die Moor Wur.
1: Aduna komana juli weila.

And you, pardon me, you can say you heard it here on Railton Community Radio, 96.5 on your local FM. All volunteer DJs. Such carefully put together playlists with lots of surprises and fun things to learn. West African music had a great influence from Cuba, and Afro-Cubism is a band of musicians that celebrates that. Many forms of music and dance came. Rumba certainly took hold, very popular, and became a mainstay in Congo, everywhere. Here's Jelimadi Rumba.

certainly Cesare Evora was part of my CD. I think I had one CD or two before I started the show, things I was collecting. And the same with Shake Low. For some reason, he was getting some international attention, and I got his work, early work. He's done a lot, but we don't hear so much, not so much available. But I got my education from

him about the Cuban influence on music. He's Senegalese, and he was one of the new generation that broke away by saying, hey, we have our own music right here. But you could not get any gigs unless you could play Cuban music in all its forms. Here is Santa Yala.

And here's another one from Akofa Akusa from Togo. Perhaps her most recognized and biggest hit, Ichochas.

Brennan from Benin. Here is El Rego from the 60s, long time. 60s and 70s, long time. And rediscovered. Pan Fila.

very influential in the region to the next generation of musicians and bands. This is WFERLP, South Royalton. And I'm going to close out with one of my top picks, right? One of the show's top picks. Amanaz, Kala, my friend. Maybe it's like saying goodbye to summer.

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0: 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I'm the host of Sunday Night Flashback, which airs right here at WFVR-LP South Royalton, 96.5 on your FM dial, and streaming over the interwebs throughout the universe at WFVR.org. 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

Well, hello there. This is Jim Rooney, and I'm still in it for the long run. Welcome back to this series of programs where we're trolling through my more than 70 years in the musical world. And we've been doing this now for many months and actually years. We're on our second go-round through my song list in my computer, and we do this alphabetically, so it's just whatever the alphabet throws up in any given week is that's what we're going to play.